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1: Colorado has not elected a Republican for governor in more than two decades. 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
2: Really, it's just a crisis of priorities. 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Okay, well, in this case, the Democrats are the kids and they maxed out the credit cards.
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3: From CPR News, this is Colorado Matters. Colorado has not elected a Republican for governor in more than two decades. One Republican on the primary ballot thinks a renewed focus on the state budget will be her path to victory.
4: Really, it's just a crisis of priorities, and it's a spending issue. It's not a revenue issue. It's a spending issue. We clearly just overspend.
3: Today, we continue our in-depth interviews with the GOP gubernatorial candidates. We ask State Senator Barbara Kirkmeyer about her vision for Colorado and why Republicans have struggled to secure a statewide office.
4: I think we need to have a strong message, a disciplined message, something that is more basic and common sense, and we get back to ensuring that we are following our basic principles of limited government, personal responsibility, you know, protecting and defending the Constitution.
3: First News.
5: Live from NPR News in Washington, I'm Ryland Barton. President Trump has canceled planned strikes in Iran, claiming once again that a peace deal is near. The latest pronouncement comes hours after he threatened to take the key Iranian energy hub, Karg Island. It still isn't clear how the war will end, as NPR's Mara Liasson explains.
6: He's in a box of his own making. He wants the war to end. It is hurting him and his party politically. But the only way out is to do things he promised not to do and attack President Obama for doing, like providing funds to Iran. And for their part, the Iranians also are looking for a face-saving off-ramp, something they can get in return for opening the Strait of Hormuz. So neither side can figure out the solution to this, a face-saving plan for the U.S. and Iran. Meanwhile, we get this Trump dance, threats one day and backing off the next day.
5: NPR's Mara Liasson reporting. The Supreme Court has rejected Alabama's request to execute a man with nitrogen gas. The justices refused to lift an injunction blocking the state from carrying out the nation's ninth execution by that method. A lower court found the method to be unconstitutional. Alabama had planned to put 49-year-old Jeffrey Lee to death. He was convicted of killing two people while robbing a pawn shop in 1998. President Trump is opening the waters of protected areas in the Pacific Ocean to commercial fishing. The move is opposed by Native Hawaiian cultural groups, as NPR's Lauren Sommer reports.
7: The largest protected area in the country is in the northwestern Hawaiian Islands. Papahānaumokuakea National Marine Sanctuary is home to pristine coral reefs and habitat for rare species. Trump has signed a proclamation to open most of its waters to commercial fishing, along with two other Pacific marine monuments. The move is supported by the tuna fishing industry, which says it's facing tough international competition. Conservation groups say rolling back protections puts the unique ecosystem at risk. The area is also considered sacred by Native Hawaiian cultural groups who fought for decades for it to receive protections. Lauren Sommer, NPR News.
5: A judge has dismissed a lawsuit challenging New Mexico's universal child care program. From member station KUNM in Albuquerque, Megan Kamerick has more.
8: The program made New Mexico the first state to cover child care costs for most families. Democratic Governor Michelle Lujan Grisham, who is term limited out after this year, launched the program last year, before the legislature actually approved funding in February. Republican Duke Rodriguez sued the state while running for governor, although he recently lost the primary election. He told New Mexico PBS this policy has to be done lawfully.
9: Which means we have to have public input, which means we have to have feasibility studies, which means we have to know how much it costs.
8: The ruling means parents who are working in school or qualify for an exemption will continue to receive free child care assistance. For NPR News, I'm Megan Kamerick in Albuquerque.
5: U.S. stocks rallied to their best day in 2 months today, and oil prices fell after President Trump called off his threat to bomb Iran. This is NPR. A man who assassinated the top Minnesota Democratic House Speaker, Melissa Hortman, and her husband has pleaded guilty to avoid the death penalty. Vance Belter is also charged in the non-fatal shootings of a Democratic state senator and his wife. He came to their houses disguised as a police officer and driving a fake police vehicle. As the U.S. works to improve student reading, a new report suggests many aspiring teachers are not being adequately prepared to teach students how to read. NPR's Caden Mills reports.
10: The report from the National Council on Teacher Quality looks at more than 700 elementary teacher prep programs across the U.S. and finds only about half prepare educators to teach according to the science of reading. And very few programs adequately equip teachers to teach reading to English language learners, who make up a growing share of students. Federal testing shows a majority of students struggle to read at grade level. Lacking most in teacher prep programs is instruction on how to teach students to distinguish different sounds and recognize what letters they go with, according to the report. The report also notes programs may be hiding from accountability by not participating in the review. Most programs that opted out had previously received failing scores. Caden Mills, NPR News.
5: The future of Doctor Who is uncertain after the BBC canceled a planned Christmas special. The broadcaster says it aims to invest in the show's long-term future and is seeking new production partners. Doctor Who first aired in 1963. It's entertained generations of fans with more than a dozen actors playing in the lead role. This is NPR News from Washington.
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14: This is Colorado Matters from CPR News and KRCC. I'm Chandra Thomas Whitfield. This week, we're hearing from two of the Republican candidates for governor. Colorado State Senator Barbara Kirkmeyer and State Representative Scott Bottoms agreed to interviews. We heard from Bottoms on Tuesday. Today we'll hear from Senator Kirkmeyer. She spoke with CPR's Tom Hess about her vision for the state.
15: Senator Kirkmeyer, thanks so much for the time.
16: Thank you for having me.
15: Let's start with your boldest idea for Colorado and how you would achieve it.
16: Basically, I have a plan to fix our roads because they're a mess. I mean, I know that maybe isn't the exact top of thing of everyone's, but it's a bold idea because I can do it without raising taxes. This Department of Transportation that we have has basically been mismanaged, and they've parked a lot of money. So, for example, when they do a road project, so let's say they figure it's going to be like $1 billion, and then they only spend up like $750 million. So then that other $250 million, they park it somewhere else, and then they basically put it in a pool of money, and they basically have been using the money to centralize it and do things in the Denver area, things that aren't necessarily to maintain our roadways and improve the safety or doing any added capacity.
15: Where do you think the inequity is then in transportation funding? It sounds like you're getting towards a rural versus urban kind of split.
16: Well, there is to some degree. So I served on the State Transportation Advisory Committee, and I chaired it for 8 years, but I served for a total of 20 years on there. And, you know, there are 15 transportation planning regions in the state, and we all built these plans. They're supposed to be 20-year multimodal transportation plans, and then those all come in to be the state plan and created what's called a 10-year pipeline of projects. And I think what's happened is we aren't putting the money on the road system, the infrastructure itself. I mean, people get hung up between mode of for transportation and infrastructure. And if you don't maintain the infrastructure, it doesn't matter which mode, you know, buses, trucks, or cars that you're using, it's an issue. So, gosh, I've been driving all over the state, and the roads in rural Colorado are a mess. But I'll tell you, the other day, I was driving down I-25, and I got off on somewhere farther south. I can't remember exactly where, but I got off on the off-ramp. I might as well have been on a gravel road.
15: You mentioned modes of transportation in there, and it sort of alludes to a dispute that you will find in transportation funding issues to oversimplify it, bike lanes versus pavement. That's a reduction, of course, but it does show up. It showed up a few blocks from here.
16: Yeah.
15: How do you square modes of transportation and getting into multimodal stuff, public transportation, that theory of maybe getting some cars off the road to make space for other cars that really need it, versus this need to fill those potholes that I'm sure you saw many of as you've driven the state?
16: Yeah, and it's not just the potholes, it's the cracks and the crumbling. And so I'll just tell you a little story. When I served on, I was chair of the Upper Front Range Transportation Planning Region, which was the rural parts of Larimer, Weld, and then all of Morgan counties. And I was talking to a friend of mine who was serving on the Eastern TPR, the Eastern Transportation Planning Region. And he asked me, he goes, how are you getting shoulders put on the roads? Because shoulders are a safety issue, especially in rural Colorado, especially, you know, for agricultural movement of goods and things. And so I said, well, we call them bike lanes. And then we get shoulders on our roads. So it's kind of a tricky way to do it, but that's some of the stuff that we were doing because that's what's important out in the rural parts of the state. And I get it in the metro areas especially the Denver metro area and the Dr. Cog region, which is the Denver Regional Council of Governments region. Bike lanes are important to them, but I don't really know very many people who ride their bike to work. I'm sure there are some, but in my line of work, I can't ride my bike to work.
15: So you mentioned that this can be accomplished without raising any money elsewhere, without going to new taxes and stuff. So The theory is this money already exists in the system. Exactly. Explain a little bit more about
16: that. So it does. Like I said, they have literally parked money over in the Department of Transportation, money that was left over from a project that they had scheduled the money for and they didn't need it. They've also done some things within managing their department where they've created new offices. And you're right, and they've put more emphasis on transit or on bike lanes or on a bus that pretty much nobody rides. It looks like it's empty to me almost all the time. And so there's that. And then also really pushing and elevating the public-private partnership. But in looking at and what I know about the budget at the Department of Transportation and the planning process that I was involved in for over 20 years, it's really about honoring what's going on in, you know, that bottom-up approach in our transportation planning region and then honoring what we say we're going to do in those plans and bringing the money in. We don't need to increase taxes.
15: Let's get into your bailiwick, which is the budget.
16: Yeah.
15: The past few years, the headline going into and out of the legislative session has been some sort of $1 billion shortfall. Maybe a billion, over a billion, somewhere around there. Who or what in your mind is to blame for these recurring issues?
16: So to me, it's this one-party Democrat control that we've had for the last 8 years. It's just a crisis of priorities. And it's a spending issue. It's not a revenue issue. It's a spending issue. We clearly just overspend. I've been on the Joint Budget Committee now for the last 4 years. And my first 3 years on the budget, we spent more than what was coming in, like by inflation. So, you know, if inflation was 2.4%, we spent 3.6% increase. So it's not like we don't have money coming in. This is not a revenue problem. It's much like if you're a parent and you gave your credit cards to your kids and they went out and maxed them out. Okay, well, in this case, the Democrats are the kids, and they maxed out the credit cards. Now, we still have money and fund balances. We still have revenue coming in, and we keep paying off our credit card, but we don't pay it off enough, or then they add on another program that we don't have the funds for, right, that we shouldn't be doing. So it's just an overspending. And so instead of prioritizing those things that are core government services, they've brought in funds for programs that were supposed to be one time, and they end up being ongoing. So we got to take the credit cards away from the kids.
15: Democrats might say, though, that the issue is not necessarily on the spending side, but on that credit card limit, so to speak, to torture the metaphor a little bit.
16: I like it.
15: The idea that one of the trade-offs you get for having one of the hottest, most desirable economies in the country for a few years is that it costs a lot of money to keep that going and that the taxpayer Bill of Rights capped what could be reinvested into the state there. What do you make of that case that it's not a spending issue, it's a revenue issue that is limited by Tabor?
16: It's been my experience in the legislature that the Democrats have an excuse for everything, and they have an excuse for their overspending. So last year during a special session when we had the, should have had the opportunity to make cuts into the budget and cut our spending and maybe cut some programs, like we do some of that at the Joint Budget Committee, just not enough. But when we had the opportunity to do that, the governor called a special session and we spent 6 days increasing taxes on businesses. We went the exact opposite way. Now we have revenues come in, just like, again, back to the credit card metaphor. When you have to pay your credit card, you still know that you have to pay your utility bill. You still have to pay your mortgage. You still need to pay for your gas and all these things that you still need to pay for, your grocery bill kind of thing. Well, we still have those things to pay for as well. But we have revenues coming in. We are not in a recession. It's not like we have less revenues coming in from the year before. We have anywhere from $1 billion to $1.3 billion that come in every year. It's just they won't stop their spending. They're like addicted to it. So like I said, we just need to take the credit cards away from the kids or the Democrats in this place.
15: I think you've said that you can whip the budget into shape in 6 months.
16: Yes.
15: Should you become governor? How does a Governor Kirchmeier go about doing that, and how much of it involves Medicaid?
16: Well, it would involve Medicaid to some extent. Medicaid has been growing leaps and bounds. This year, I know people want to keep saying, like one of my opponents keeps saying, we cut Medicaid. We actually cut some things in Medicaid, but overall, Medicaid increased by 3 to 4% during a year when inflation was 2.4% kind of thing. So we actually did increase our funding to Medicaid. But what it is I need to be over two budget cycles, and you know, I'll present a budget immediately, pretty close to as quickly as I can, a budget amendment to the budget, and we'll just stop spending. And that's what a governor can do, different than the legislative branch. Legislative branch has to budget according to current law. So in other words, if we pass a law that says we're starting a new program and it's going to cost us $10 million, we have to appropriate, we have to budget that $10 million. But in the executive branch, the governor does not have to spend the $10 million. He can merely just say, no, we're not doing that, and not spend the money. So first thing I would do is put a hiring freeze on, no traveling outside of the state. We don't need to go buy new vehicles. We can make do with what we have until we get our budget in shape. And then I would cut anywhere from 5 to 10% out of the personal services and operating lines of each of the departments and the other branches.
15: And would that be just across the board? It sounds a bit more like a hatchet than a scalpel to have those sort of across the board budgetary cuts. Is that asking the department heads to take on that lift? Or are you going to be looking at where that 10% needs to come from?
16: Well, I'll certainly be able to assist the department heads, given, you know, my experience being on the Joint Budget Committee and also my experience being a previously a department head. But it's not across the board. That's why I said anywhere from 5 to 10%, because it really does depend on the department. Some departments you can cut more than others. So, of course, those are usually the ones that have even less general fund dollars. But it's not across the board. We want to go in with a scalpel and look at it and look at programs that maybe have been around for a while that we aren't getting a good return on the investment. For example, Office of Saving People Money was created. Hasn't really. I mean, do you feel like you've saved money? Seriously. So that would be an office that, well, I can't repeal the office because I'm over in the executive branch. I can say we're not going to put any money towards it. We're not going to spend money there.
15: And what happens on the taxation side amid all this?
16: We don't need to increase taxes. We need to live within our means. So I served as a county commissioner for 20 years, led my county to zero debt. We balanced the budget because you have to, but not because we have to, just because we did and you have to. And we also lowered taxes, lowered the mill levy, so we lowered the property taxes in our county. It can be done. You don't need to increase taxes. Tabor, Taxpayers Bill of Rights, while, you know, we all think of it as a safety net and a way to make sure that government doesn't grow out of control, I look at it as it's just another accounting measure that we have to follow. And it's been around for over 3 decades. So for goodness sakes, you would think by now that we'd have figured that out. But it's just really easy for the Democrats to blame somebody else for their maxing out the credit cards.
15: And would you continue to look for ways to lower taxes as you did as a county commissioner during this?
16: Absolutely. Absolutely. And, you know, more so, and I know maybe your next question is going to be, okay, which tax? So,
15: exactly.
16: So first of all, it's really, and I think of these, some of these are taxes as well. It's the fees. We have over $3 billion worth of fees in our state. And so that's where I would go start looking at first, is where can we cut those fees? Because I carried a bill, not one, but two bills as a state senator to reduce property taxes in the state. Now, the state, and it was the largest property tax cut that in the state's history, like $1.3 billion kind of thing. And it what it ended up being was like a decrease to the increase.
15: Sure.
16: Because property values were still going up, you know, mill levies may have still been increasing. So it was a decrease in the rate, really did a strong decrease for commercial and business owners. Their rate dropped from 29% down to 25%. So that's a big drop. So, you know, there might be room there, but it would have to work with the local governments on that because, quite frankly, the state does not collect property taxes. We work off of sales tax and income tax. And supported bills that decreased the income tax, supported the ballot measure. And definitely we need to look at that and see if there's more ways where we could decrease the income tax. If you're going to decrease the income tax, then you're going to probably have to increase the sales tax. And I'm not in support of that either because that's a very regressive tax. But like I said, in our budget, over $3 billion worth of fees that are put on to folks. Some of those are a fee. A lot of those are actually a tax. And that's where we start looking, like the motor vehicle fees. You know, there's, I mean, when you go to register your vehicle and you're looking at that, I do mine online, but you see this long list of like 25 things that we're funding, you know, another 10 cents here, another, you know, $3 here. I mean, it just keeps adding up and we have been feed to death.
15: Sure, but some of those are for worthy programs, post-certification, things like that for Colorado police officers. Which of those do you think maybe you're less comfortable with?
16: I'm trying to think off the top of my head because we actually reduced one of the fees last year. So last year or the year before, we reduced it, but for only a two-year period, and it was the one that's like $11. It might just be the specific ownership tax, but there is another fee on there that I can't think of the name of it. I'm sorry.
15: Well, and as you've mentioned,
16: quite a few.
15: It's a long list.
16: It is, and some of them are good programs, but they also should maybe be funded in a different way. I mean, if it's truly a fee, that's one thing. You know, a fee that I pay that I get a direct service for. But if it's a fee that where we're just collecting dollars from folks and then throwing it into the big pot and using it someplace else, that's a tax. And those are the ones, things that are in that nature that I would look at to cut.
14: Colorado State Senator Barbara Kirkmeyer speaking with CPR's Tom Hess. Kirkmeyer is running to be the Republican nominee for governor, along with Scott Bottoms, who we heard from Tuesday, and Victor Marks, who declined an interview. When we come back, why Colorado's GOP has struggled in statewide races and what to do about AI. I'm Chandra Thomas-Whitfield. This is Colorado Matters from CPR News and KRCC.
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14: You're back with Colorado Matters from CPR News and KRCC. I'm Chandra Thomas-Whitfield. Today we're hearing from State Senator Barbara Kirkmeyer, who is on the Republican primary ballot for governor. Let's get back to her conversation in Grand Junction with Colorado Matters Western Slope producer Tom Hess.
15: Now, Colorado's last Republican governor left office in 2007. I know there have been a lot of questions about why the GOP has struggled to capture this office for so long. What do you make of the drought there for a Republican as the head of the state?
16: I think part of the issue is, as Republicans, we need to get our act together, and I think we took the voter for granted, for starters. And I think we need to have a strong message and a message that appeals to more than just the, in our case, I think it's 23% of the voters are Republican. It's got to appeal to that 75%. You know, when you add in the independents and the unaffiliates and the Republicans, that's 75% of the vote. We've got to be able to appeal to them. And I don't think we've done a very good job of that. We just haven't been able to get our message out. So a strong message, a disciplined message, something that is more basic and common sense. And we get back to ensuring that we are following our basic principles of limited government, personal responsibility, you know, protecting and defending the Constitution, those things. I think that would be best for us. And I think it will appeal to the voters because independents and unaffiliates are telling us overwhelmingly that we're going the wrong way, that we're on the wrong track and going the wrong direction.
15: I'm asking you to speculate here, but what do you imagine an unaffiliated voter thinks of when they think Colorado Republican right now? And on top of that, what do you wish they would think when they thought Colorado Republican?
16: I think when they think about Republicans right now, I think our brand has been damaged, quite frankly. I think just all of the infighting that's been going on, even in within the Republican Party, the focus on issues that aren't of the utmost importance to the majority of, you know, independents and unaffiliates. I think that's the problem. I wish that they could look at us and say, wow, look what they've done for us. I mean, like I said, over the course of being a state senator, even in the minority, been able to get taxes reduced, made sure that we were funding law enforcement and backing the blue so that we could feel safe in our communities, things of that nature, protecting private property rights, protecting water rights, really listening to the voters and not going against the will of the voter. Because that's happened a lot with the Democrats and the one-party control. A vote may happen in November and come the next April, all of a sudden we're switching things around. Or just even recently, there's a ballot initiative with regard to roads, Initiative 175, that just, I think they just turned in maybe over 180 or close to 200,000 signatures to get it on the ballot. And what did the Democrat Party control do? They went and passed a law that essentially pulls the rug out from underneath that ballot initiative and did some messing around with the budget and said, yeah, well, we've made it so that none of this money will go towards roads. And I think that's wrong. So I want them to know that they could trust us. I want them to feel like they can trust us and feel like we're in there fighting for them, because I feel like we are. We're in there every day fighting for, you know, Coloradoans throughout this state and what I believe are their top priorities as well, and really trying to make a difference there.
15: One of the topics du jour of late has been artificial intelligence. This is, of course, a pretty expansive topic, everything from data centers to its use both in state government, in schools, how it might affect children. Large subject, but what would you like to see happen or not happen from a regulatory perspective as it regards artificial intelligence?
16: I think from a statutory perspective, we need to make sure that people's data is kept private, that there's consumer privacy kind of things, measures that are in place. I think that's extremely important. But we also can't get so wrapped around the axle that we don't allow for innovation and, you know, industry to come into our state. And so I think there has to be a balance. But I think, again, data privacy is extremely important. I think looking at the usage by the youth and children in our state. And, you know, I think first and foremost, parents have the responsibility to parent their child, not government. So government shouldn't be in the middle of that at all. But I also think that some controls with regard to children utilizing AI or utilizing, you know, the internet, I think there needs to be some controls there. I don't think that's a free speech issue. I think it's really more about how do we make sure that our children are protected and that law enforcement have the tools that they need to do their job to help keep us safe.
15: What about that question of data centers? That's become a recent boogeyman for concerns over water, over energy use. Where do they fit in with Colorado's portfolio under Governor Kirchmeyer?
16: So I used to be a county commissioner. For over 20 years, a total of 20 years, I served as a county commissioner in Weld County. So we had a lot of land use issues that came in front of the board. And it's important that you have that opportunity. I would keep it at the local level. There has to be a balance between protection of the ratepayer, the opportunity to bring in economic development, and then also to ensure that we safeguard our environment and make sure that we don't run out of water and that we don't impact the grid, you know, in a negative way. I think those things can be worked out at the local level, because this is what county commissioners and city councils do. They have to balance all of that. They have to take into consideration the public's input into what their community is going to look like and what, how their community, how they may be impacted by growth in their community. And I think that happens and that is best served at the local level where you know that person directly. As a governor, I would be supportive of working with local governments, ensuring, you know, if there's something that we need to do within the PUC or if we know we need to have those kind of stakeholder meetings with the rural utilities and bring everybody to the table and start talking about things and how do we work together even better, especially when it comes to the water issue. That's huge in our state, even in a non-drought year.
15: Because water rights can often transcend counties. So at some point, you're probably going to have county commissions that are at odds over a data center upstream and what that might mean for people downstream. So how do you negotiate that?
16: It is. But when a new development comes into your county or into your municipality, one of the things they have to prove up is that they have the water in place for their development, for example, or that they have gone and worked with the utilities to make sure that they aren't impacting the ratepayer. Those are criteria. Those are development standards and criteria that you can put conditions of approval that you can put on that permit for that development. And that happens all the time. These things have a way of getting worked out, but they're best done at the local level where the ones that are impacted are the ones that have a say. It is possible to do with any new development, whether it's a data center or a new subdivision or trying to think in my area at one time, it was landfills. I mean, that's why I got into running for county commissioner in the first place, because my county commissioner told me I didn't matter. And I'm like, what? And he told me my neighborhood, my community, my rural area, you know, agricultural area, that we didn't matter. And it's like, yes, we do. This is my county. I get to have a say in it, especially if it's going to be something next door to me. So there is a way to mitigate that. There is a way to put conditions of approval on development to require certain criteria are met and development standards are met prior to any approval and make sure that they have said, you know, if it's going to take the water, here's where the water's coming from. Or you can require them to go in and do other type of more innovative measures to ensure like closed loop systems to ensure that they aren't using as much water. There are things of that nature, and I think as we progress through this, we'll find that the industries, pretty much any industry, they are very innovative. I mean, it's about cost savings to them. They're going to go figure out how to get their application approved, and they're also going to go figure out how to save money while still meeting all those standards, those development standards. And you end up with industries coming up with some pretty innovative practices that maybe can be used in other areas as well.
14: Republican gubernatorial candidate Barbara Kirkmeyer speaking with CPR's Tom Hess in Grand Junction. Kirkmeyer is in a three-way contest with Scott Bottoms and Victor Marks. Marks declined an interview with CPR. We heard from Bottoms on Tuesday. When we come back, how Kirkmeyer would try to work with Democrats and rural health care. I'm Chandra Thomas-Whitfield. This is Colorado Matters from CPR News and KRCC.
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14: It's Colorado Matters from CPR News and KRCC. I'm Chandra Thomas-Whitfield. Today, we're hearing from Republican candidate for governor, Barbara Kirkmeyer, a state senator from Weld County. She spoke with our Western Slope producer, Tom Hess.
15: Should you win, should you break the drought and become the next governor, what kind of legislature are you expecting to work with?
16: I'm still expecting that we will work with a majority of Democrats in both the House and the Senate.
15: And you've spent a campaign likening them to children with a credit card. Do you imagine you'll still be able to work well with that type of legislature?
16: Absolutely, because I actually at the Joint Budget Committee say the same things. And on the Joint Budget Committee, which I serve on, I'm one of six people that literally write the budget for the state of Colorado. There are four Democrats and two Republicans. We can come together, my colleagues, whether they're across the aisle or whether it's Representative Taggart from this neck of the woods, who's a great partner to have on the Joint Budget Committee. We have worked together to find the best opportunities we can for the people of the state of Colorado. And we have made cuts. Have we made as many cuts as Representative Taggart and I would like to make? No, but we have made cuts. But I do tell them all the time, we need to remember, this is not our money. This is the taxpayer dollar. And we really need to look at it and how we're spending it. And is that how you think the taxpayers think their money should be spent? So I do talk to them like that. But I have had in the legislature, I have worked across the aisle to the benefit and delivered for Colorado over the course of my 6 years. I've done things like ensure that we fully fund education and got rid of the budget stabilization factor. Now, everybody may not know what that is, but think this way. We used to balance the budget on the backs of students. Literally, one of the last decisions that would be made is how much we were going to fund education. In spite of the Constitution requiring us to fund a free public school system throughout the state and then increasing that funding every year by inflation. In spite of that, we were still underfunding education until myself and Senator Zenzinger, who was a Democrat from Arvada area, worked together and eliminated that balancing the budget on the backs of students and got that eliminated. We also got to the point where we were able to get additional funding, again, without raising taxes. This is where I keep talking about a crisis of priorities. You just have to prioritize, just like everybody else does, just like, you know, I do around my own kitchen table when I'm looking at my own checkbook and, you know, checking account and thinking, okay, I got to pay for all these things. How am I going to do that? It's the same. It should be the same in state government. And so we were able to increase funding for education as required under the Constitution and not increase taxes. Because again, we prioritize that first. So, and I also worked with Democrats on the healthcare provider safety net, and stabilized that for a couple of years until we can start finding some solutions. Because honestly, our healthcare system is in crisis mode in this state. We are closing maternal healthcare. I think there's at least 25 counties that have shut down their maternal healthcare. There are other hospitals that have closed that. That's a crisis. So I've been
15: Delta County, as of a month ago, no longer delivering babies.
16: Exactly. And you know what happens? So when we don't ensure that we are reimbursing providers in our Medicaid program, they're making, you know, 60 to 70 cents on the dollar. They can't afford to keep maternal health care open in that county because we're not paying them enough, you know, from the Medicaid perspective. And so they shut that down. That means every woman in that area now just lost access to maternal health care. And so it's things like that that I guard against. Like I was telling you with regard to the property tax reduction that we did, that was with Senator Hansen out of Denver. You know, so I have worked with and been able to work with Democrats across the aisle. I mean, honestly, I'll work with whoever I have to work with to ensure that we have opportunity for Coloradoans here in the state of Colorado. I'm a grandmother. I have six grandsons. I want them to have, you know, those opportunities that I had growing up in this state.
15: You mentioned some of the issues you've had with the management coming out of transportation. I wonder if you could pick another agency that you've been watching for these years that you would like to see operate a little bit differently and how you would like to fix it.
16: So sitting on the Joint Budget Committee, I get the question a lot of, you know, what's the worst managed department? And I always tell people it's the one sitting in front of us that day at the Joint Budget Committee. Because I think almost all of them are pretty poorly managed. There are some, you know, in some areas that are not, but I think they all are. So I would say the one that is, you know, of most concern would be healthcare policy and finance, which is where Medicaid is. So for example, just this last year, this last session, I carried a bill with Senator Mollica, and we weren't pulling down all the federal funds we could be pulling down. Pretty much because we were calling something administrative instead of a medical service, and it had to do with non-emergent medical transportation. And we were missing out on, in this first year, it was going to be like $23, $25 million. And then the next year it jumps up to $40 million. That's a lot of money. So it's that department. I think we haven't taken advantage of where we can from the federal level to pull down dollars from the feds. I mean, those are our tax dollars as well, right? And we should be looking at ways to pull those down. We have had at the Joint Budget Committee ask for audits of certain programs in that department, and they've come back and it's dismal. I think it's just really mismanagement. It's things like where they don't follow their own rules. They don't give good guidance. They, the Office of the Inspector General, which is a federal level, just did an audit of another program in the healthcare policy and finance. I'm not sure it's because I asked Congressman Gabe Evans, who's my congressman, if he could help me look into that. But all of a sudden, this audit showed up. And it was back to, again, just mismanagement. They're not following federal guidance. They're not following their own rules. They don't have good guidance to the people that, you know, are the providers of the service, even that type of thing. And so I think there is just a lot there that really needs to be delved into and looked at. And I've got a lot of ideas where we can do it.
15: Well, comparing that with some of your concerns about lack of services in some of these areas, perhaps I'm wrong, but I don't think Delta Health stopped labor and delivery because of mismanagement at the state level. I think it was probably population issues and that costs money. On these areas where they just don't have the funds for it, how do you address that?
16: Actually, I do think it's issues at the state level because of the provider rate. So Delta Hospital, I don't know what their payer mix is, but I'm just going to venture a guess it's anywhere from maybe 55 to 70% government insurance, which means it's either Medicaid or Medicare, right? And I'll bet a large portion of that is Medicaid. So when that portion of your payer mix, the number of people that are coming into your hospital and how much they're paying, they only pay somewhere between 60 and 70 cents on the dollar. That's part of the issue. When we haven't increased Medicaid rates over the course of the last 10 years to keep up with inflation, it means we're decreasing and we're impacting hospitals. When the State Department has a rural transformation grant that they got from the state, but they don't necessarily work with the rural hospitals to determine how those funds are going to get dispersed and what would be their area of need and how we make that work, I think that's an issue. And I do think that goes back to the state. There could be other things with a decrease in population, but I think it goes back to if we're not reimbursing them at a rate that even somewhat keeps up with inflation, then we're going to start losing even more hospitals. In fact, in the hospital in Loveland, closed their emergency center and their inpatient services. The hospital in Greeley closed their maternal health care. These are pretty large urbanized areas where it's still happening. And it has to do with they're not getting reimbursed enough for the service. And it's also a service that is highly litigious.
15: And your estimation is that the money to keep those rates to where they need to be exists in the system already?
16: I think it could be. And I think we have to look at eligibility. I think we have to look at the benefits and services that are being provided, and then also the rate. Those are the three things that are affecting Medicaid and affecting the increase in Medicaid.
15: When I hear that, that sounds like we need fewer people on Medicaid and to bolster the funding that is going there now. Am I hearing you correctly?
16: Yes, to some degree. I mean, we have, you know, Medicaid was originally designed for those who are the poorest of the poor and those that have, you know, have disabilities and are medically fragile. And it used to be that it was 138. Now I'm kind of getting in the weeds. So if I'm getting too far in the weeds, you should cut me off. But it used to be that it was anyone, you know, the poorest of the poor, 138% of the federal poverty level kind of thing, or at 100% of the federal poverty level would be eligible for Medicaid. Now, if you're at 265% of the federal poverty level, so if you're making somewhere between, you know, $90,000 to $125,000 a year in your family, you could be on Medicaid. I think the other issue with the expansion population that was created through the Accountable Care Act, and I'm not saying we need to get rid of the Accountable Care Act, but it was specifically put in place and we expanded the population for people who are able-bodied individuals without dependents. So, and they're at like somewhere around 150 to 165% of the federal poverty level. So we're paying for their insurance. And I think you have to look at that. You have, those are the three things you can look at. It's either provider rates, the benefits that you're providing, or the population that you're serving. And I think there's going to have to be cuts everywhere. And I'm sorry, I keep cutting you off.
15: No,
16: sorry.
15: And when you say Accountable Care Act, are you referring to the Affordable Care Act there under President Barack Obama?
16: The Affordable Care Act, yes, sorry.
15: One of the other factors into that, though, in terms of more people on Medicaid is none of these costs have gone down, it seems ever, for as many medical advances as I hear and like to read about. I do not see a lower price tag affixed to very many of them. How do you handle the cost lever on it, considering that seems to be the issue nobody's ever gotten a real grip on?
16: That's true. And that isn't something actually as governor that I think I have control over.
15: Sure. And
16: but
15: current governor has said the same, that there are some things that you just stop at the state lines and you need federal help on.
16: Exactly. The thing is, in looking at the benefits and the services, even in this year when we were making cuts, and we did make some cuts in the Medicaid program, we did some across the board, but there were areas where we went in kind of with a scalpel and said, okay, these certain codes, like the maternal health codes, because we know we have these maternal health care deserts across the state. We didn't do those. We didn't do cuts across the board on those. Some other areas where there had been some cuts like last year, we didn't do across the board cuts on those. So we went through and looked at different codes and we asked the department to assist with that. We also asked providers to give us a clue on those codes that we have to, that we really need to be looking at to provide the funding for, or maybe not have as great a cut.
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16: Do across-the-board cuts on those. So we went through and looked at different codes, and we asked the department to assist with that. We also asked providers to give us a clue on those codes that we have to, that we really need to be looking at to provide the funding for, or maybe not have as great a cut. So we worked with the provider community to do that scalpel

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6: You're back with Colorado Matters from CPR News and KRCC. I'm Chandra Thomas-Whitfield. Today we're hearing from State Senator Barbara Kirkmeyer, who is on the Republican primary ballot for governor. Let's get back to her conversation in Grand Junction with Colorado Matters Western Slope producer Tom Hess.
7: If you tune into the Democratic primary, you're hearing a lot about housing, housing affordability, and ways to address that. Where does that issue fit into your list of concerns?
8: Affordability is at the top of the list. And it's, you know, it's not just housing. It's everything. I mean, people feel like
7: Let's start with housing.
8: And, yeah. But I mean, just it's more than just housing, but housing is a main one, and it's at the top of the list. And again, go back to the things that we have passed or that have been passed. Not me, I haven't passed them, but things that have been passed over the course of the last 3-4 years, I don't think have done anything to help with the affordable housing or the attainable housing issue. In fact, we've gotten worse. We're now, what, second in the nation or something as one of the least affordable places to live. Is Colorado. That's not good news. And I think with this drought and our water issue, I think it's going to get worse. It's just, to be very candid. I think what a governor could have been doing, is that your next question?
7: Yeah.
8: Sorry. but I think things that a governor can be doing is, one, water storage. We fight over it. There's a lot of fights that go on in this state because of special interest groups that don't want us to do any more water storage. And if we don't have water storage, we're not going to be able to provide water to have affordable housing. And so I think there's something that the governor not necessarily does all the permitting, because a lot of, you know, there's a lot of federal permitting and things that have to go through to either increase or build new storage. But we could also do underground storage and aquifers and things of that nature. But a governor can take to the bully pulpit and say, these are things that are important to Colorado that we've got to figure out how to get this done, and then go work with the federal government and figure out how to help get those projects through. I think that's one thing. But what has happened down at the legislature is, again, we have last thing I want is 100 legislators in the governor's office with their staff saying, this is what your community looks like, and this is how your community is going to grow. I mean, think how many times I just came from a meeting with folks that talk about how Denver's out of touch with the Western Slope. I would agree. I think Denver, and I don't mean Denver, the city and county of Denver, I mean Denver as in the capital, Denver, is out of touch with the Eastern Plains, with Weld County, the county that, you know, I live in. I think, you know, they just think, they think differently, and I think they're out of touch. So the last thing I want is for 100 legislators who haven't been in a land use hearing, most of which have not been in a land use hearing, deciding how my community is going to grow and what's best for me. That's what got me into this in the first place.
7: Safe to say you're a fan of local control.
8: Absolutely.
7: At some point, the housing issue is going to run up against some of the local control issues. I imagine cutting red tape, making housing easier to build, are probably ideas you're open to. But eventually, if there's a community, say if Boulder doesn't want to build any more houses, you just tell them that's up to them. That's fine locally. What do you...

0: What do you make of that schism between this need in the state to grow our housing stock and the issues that happen when local governments have control over that?
1: Well, and they should have control over that. Local governments put together what I call like their business plan for growth. They have to go in and determine what kind of infrastructure they have in place, you know, and how they're going to expand it, whether it's their water infrastructure or their wastewater sewer infrastructure or their storm drainage. I mean, there's a list, their transportation infrastructure. They have to have, that's their business plan. They put together a comprehensive land use plan. Now, I have no issues with the state saying, hey, in your comprehensive land use plan, you should address affordable housing. You should address, you know, your infrastructure. You should address, I mean, I remember back in the 90s, it was things like addressing, you know, that growth pay for its own way, but also addressing like recreational areas. I remember Senator, it was Ed Perlmutter, who ended up being a congressman, put that in, you know, these new criteria that had to be in the comprehensive plan. That's fine for the state to do things like that and looking at it from a statewide perspective. Those things are fine. But it's that local government, especially municipalities, more so even than counties, who go in and have to put their business plan, their infrastructure plans in place to make sure that they can grow appropriately. And that, again, it goes back to, you know, where I talked about ratepayers before. I'm going to talk about the citizens and the taxpayers who live in that community shouldn't be bearing the brunt of all the additional growth kind of thing. Like, remember, we used to have the argument about growth paying its own way. And somehow we've kind of gotten a little bit away from that. But that's what local governments do. And then they also determine what their community is going to look like. I mean, you know, a person buying their home, that's probably going to be one of the largest investments in their lives that they do. And people take great care in determining where they want to live. And for the state legislature to come in on the backside and say, oh, we're going to change your zoning. We're going to change what's allowable in your area. First of all, I don't believe they can do that. I think that's a takings under the Constitution. And second of all, I just think it's kind of rude. You know, I decided, you know, I want to live in this neighborhood. It was single family dwellings. And now all of a sudden the state's saying, oh, no, you got to put in a 500 square foot accessory dwelling unit. Well, first of all, the local government probably didn't plan for that additional unit there with their infrastructure, you know, the water and the wastewater infrastructure. And second of all, that's not the community that I bought into, that I want to live in kind of thing. So, no, I don't think the state should be at local control. But I will tell you what else I think the governor could do. And we did this when I was the executive director of the Department of Local Affairs, and I worked at the Department of Local Affairs. We went out and worked with local governments, provided resources, gave them grants so that they could build their comprehensive plan and go out and talk to their constituents and build that plan for growth in their area.
0: Governor Polis says the state needs at least one new prison. These are pretty expensive projects. Do you agree?
1: It could be. It could be. We've had this discussion at the Joint Budget Committee. We did go in and make increases and improvements to different prisons, the Delta, the Rifle facility, the Sterling facility, added an additional 933 beds, you know, over the course of this next year or so. And we provided the funding for that. I think, you know, we can't keep parking our Department of Correction inmates in county jails. That's not fair to the counties. That's not why counties, you know, that's not why they have their jails. It's to take care of the situations in their own counties, not necessarily always bail the state out. So it could be. I think, again, my time on the Joint Budget Committee, one of the departments that we had an audit done was the Department of Corrections, because they would come in one year and say they need 450 more beds. And then the next year they'd come in and say, oh, we need to close some beds. And they'd go back and forth. So I think the way they make a determination on the number of beds that they need and how they're managing that department could, I mean, it's another department that just needs to have some better management. I think we need to get maybe a county sheriff in there who's managed some jails and has an understanding of how it works in our state and get it going there. So it could be. I mean, I'm not going to say no and I'm not going to say yes because I know we would have to find that money in the budget. And right now we put in a lot of additional dollars. I think we put in $13 million towards competency beds, so both the criminal and civil institutional beds. And then we also added an additional $30 million in the budget to build some more beds in our institutions for both civil and criminal placements of people who are unrestorable and deemed incompetent.
0: Activist groups who focus on criminal justice, the prison population, will point out that Colorado's prison population since the 80s has wildly outpaced the actual state growth population. Is that a fair use of the judicial system in your mind? In other words, are we over-incarcerating the state? Do we have a problem about getting people back into society after they've served their time? Why does it seem like the prison population is bursting at the seams for a state that is relatively safe? Crime has trended upwards recently around the pandemic, but has started to head in the right direction. What do you make of the prison population issue there?
1: I think, first of all, we need to realize that back at the beginning of this administration, and it wasn't, I don't know if it was Polis or Governor Polis or who it was, but I do know that the Joint Budget Committee made it a concerted effort to close beds throughout the state of Colorado. I know with our juvenile population as well, we lowered the number of beds and pretty substantially in both of those populations. And over the course of the last couple of years, we've had to go back to try and increase the number of beds. I will tell you, with the juvenile population, we have an increase to the number of beds that we had even 5 or 6 years ago at this point. So I would also say this. The people in this state voted for truth in sentencing. And as governor, I'm going to follow the will of the voters. And so they want truth in sentencing. They want to be able to feel safe in their community and their neighborhood. And maybe while crime has gotten better in some areas, there are people who still feel unsafe in their neighborhood. We still hear the numbers that we're either second or fourth or fifth most dangerous state in the nation. So I'm not sure that we've actually addressed the issues with regard to that. But I think when the voters say they want truth in sentencing, they want the criminals behind bars so that they feel safe in their neighborhoods, I think that's important and that we should be listening to that and following it.
0: Let's finish with an easy one.
1: Okay.
0: Colorado River Compact.
1: Okay, yeah.
0: We seem to be inching closer and closer to a situation where it might be the federal government dictating what happens with water on that main artery that serves these seven states. Is that something you would welcome? How would you stave that off? What needs to happen with this Gordian knot that we have created on the Colorado River mm-hmm. and its allocations?
1: Well, I'm not for the federal government interjecting themselves into the compact. And anytime we open up that compact or they interject themselves, Colorado is, we're in jeopardy of losing something, losing water, quite frankly. I think the lower basin needs to figure out what they're going to do. I am in a position where I would say, yes, we all need to work together. Collaboration is a good thing. But I'm not going to get bullied into something. And as governor, I will be involved in that. Water is utmost importance in this state. I know how important the West Slope folks all think it is. I mean, I talked to, you know, Scott McGinnis, and he's an expert. I talked to Greg Walter. He's an expert. Then I talked to former state senator and agriculture commissioner Don Ament, another expert. So we've got to make sure that we have solid water policy in this state, that we aren't opening up compacts, that we look for more storage. And, you know, I'm willing to work with anybody, but I'm putting Colorado first and foremost, period.
0: Senator Kirkmeyer, thanks so much for the time.
1: Hey, thank you. I appreciate it. That wasn't so bad. Thank you so much.
2: State Senator and Republican candidate for governor, Barbara Kirkmeyer, speaking with CPR's Tom Hess. On Tuesday, we heard from State Representative Scott Bottoms, who is also in the race. 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The primary election is June 30th. Ballots hit the mail this week. That's our show for today. Thanks for joining us. I'm Chandra Thomas-Whitfield. 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
1: Is Nike uncool?
2: You know, I mean, certainly what's cool is a little bit in the eye of the beholder. And not being a particularly cool person myself, I don't want to assert what is and isn't cool for all people.
1: That said, Nike sales have been weak for the last few years and the company's stock is dipping.
2: Their stock price is under $50, which is as low as it's been since 2015.
1: What happened?
2: Apple is not cool. Amazon is not cool. Nike is not cool. Starbucks is not cool. Big brands are not very cool right now.
1: Nike still sells a lot of shoes. Starbucks sells a lot of coffee. Amazon sells a lot of everything. The issue is not, I think I hear you saying, that these companies don't sell.
2: Right.
1: It's that they just aren't cool. Coming up on Today Explained from Vox, when your company loses its riz.
3: Live from NPR News in Washington, I'm Dan Ronan. President Trump says there will be no U.S. strikes on Iran tonight. On social media, he called off the operations. He also said, as he has before, a peace deal is imminent. NPR's Daniel Kurtzleben has more on this latest salvo in a series of whiplash proclamations from the president.
4: Just hours ago, President Trump had said the U.S. would hit Iran, quote, very hard. But now in a post on social media, Trump says he's canceled the strikes as a result of talks with Iran. He wrote, quote, discussions and final points have been, in both concept and great detail, approved by all parties involved. He added that the U.S.'s naval blockade of Iran will remain in effect until an agreement is signed. This week, the U.S. and Iran traded strikes after a U.S. helicopter was downed near the Strait of Hormuz. Trump has announced several times that a peace deal in the war was imminent, only for it not to materialize. Danielle Kurtzleben, NPR News, The White House.
3: President Trump today named Jay Clayton to serve as the Director of National Intelligence. Last week, he named another man to serve as acting DNI, and the ensuing fallout led to the looming lapse of a key spy tool. NPR's Eric McDaniel reports.
5: Jay Clayton is a lawyer and federal prosecutor. He also served as chairman of the Securities and Exchange Commission. It's unclear at this point whether Bill Pulte, named by Trump to serve as DNI in an acting capacity, will still do so. In fact, Democrats sank the renewal of spy legislation that allows the government to collect the communications of hundreds of thousands of foreign nationals located outside of the U.S. each year, in large part because they didn't trust Pulte to oversee the program, as well as other aspects of more than a dozen intelligence agencies. The program is due to lapse tomorrow, but intelligence gathering under the tool will continue under the existing authorization. Eric McDaniel, NPR News, Washington.
3: High inflation is not stopping U.S. households from spending. The Bank of America Institute reported credit card and debit card spending was up 5.1% in May from a year earlier. NPR's Stephen Bishaha has more.
6: Even if you take gas out of the equation, spending was up 3.9%. Consumers also bought more tickets to fly, despite airfare being up 27% from last year. David Tinsley is senior economist at the Bank of America Institute, and he says the spending is continuing despite economic tailwinds from inflation.
7: Almost to a surprising extent, most consumers are weathering those.
6: But there are some tension points for lower and middle income households.
7: Their spending growth is actually running still a little bit ahead of their wage growth.
6: Meaning some consumers have to make that up in other ways, like cutting into how much they're saving or what savings they have. Stephen Bisaha, NPR News.
3: Severe weather Thursday evening swept through the Midwest. Tornadoes damaged buildings in the city of Streeter. That's about 80 miles southwest of Chicago. About 240,000 people are without power. This is NPR. The U.S. Supreme Court tonight rejected a request from the state of Alabama to lift a stay of execution and execute death row inmate Jeffrey Lee. A lower court ruled earlier that Alabama's method of execution using nitrogen gas to kill a prisoner constituted cruel and unusual punishment and violated the Eighth Amendment. The state was seeking to get that lower court ruling vacated. Federal forecasters say the cynical weather pattern known as El Nino has officially begun. And as NPR's Nate Rott reports, it could be one of the strongest on record.
8: El Nino is a periodic weather pattern in the Pacific Ocean that can cause major shifts in global weather patterns, bringing hotter temperatures and more extreme weather to many parts of the world. The National Oceanic and Atmospheric Administration says there's a 63% chance it becomes a very strong event, what some scientists call a super El Nino, over the coming months. Forecasters warn it's impossible to predict how the shifting weather will play out exactly, but previous research has shown that El Ninos can exacerbate drought in some areas while bringing torrential rains to others. Further complicating forecasts is global warming and how El Nino plays out on top of an already rapidly warming planet. Nate Rott, NPR News.
3: Professional golfer Phil Mickelson has had his membership at a San Diego area country club revoked amid allegations he made unwanted physical contact with a female employee. Multiple sources told Golf Digest that Mickelson is no longer welcome at the club. He had been a member there for years. The woman reported the advances to management. This is NPR.
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1: Who says Nike isn't cool? That would be Amanda Chicago Lewis, a journalist who recently wrote a big piece for The Economist titled, "Nike Just Can't Do It Anymore." What's she using as proof?
11: Nike still sells more shoes and more athletic shoes than any other company. However, the numbers are going down. And what investors usually like to look at is growth. Which companies are getting bigger? Which companies have the momentum? And so if you see a company becoming, you know, uncool and the sales are going down, that's not like a very good sign for the sustainability in the future.
1: Okay, so Nike is not growing. Once upon a time, Nike was the biggest thing in the universe, or so it seemed. Tell me the story of how Nike went from the highest of highs to where it is now. What happened exactly?
11: What happened with Nike is when a brand goes from niche cool to mass cool, and Nike really did that with Michael Jordan in the 1980s.
12: How does Mike defy gravity? Do you know?
13: Is it the short socks?
14: No, Mars.
13: Money's got to be the shoes.
12: Shoes.
13: You sure it's not the shoes?
14: I'm sure.
11: It went from being a brand that was seen as, you know, associated with joggers, with people who were sort of running for self-actualization reasons, to something that everyone was buying all across the United States and associated, you know, with one of the most popular athletes of all time. In order to make that pivot and stay relevant, the brand needed to attach itself to American iconography, which generally has to do with independence, with rebellion, with freedom. For Nike, remember in the late 80s, there was a commercial that was set to the Beatles song Revolution.
15: Say you want a revolution, well, you know.
11: And then there was Just Do It. Right? The idea of personal willpower being something that can allow you to overcome anything. You know, the first commercial that involved Just Do It involved a guy who was 80 years old going on a run. So it's like, just because you're old, you can still do it, you know?
16: I run 17 miles every morning.
11: That is sort of a political stance. Pull yourself up by your bootstraps, you know, individual responsibility was something that was sort of cross-partisan maybe in the 1990s and the early 2000s. But in the last 10 years or so has become pretty much passé, as I think people have talked more about the systemic forces that influence our lives. As Nike, you know, attempted to have what I describe in the piece as social justice flavored marketing for such a long time that was sort of referencing seemingly progressive politics without necessarily, you know, being a company that followed through on those politics depending on the situation. The things got more complicated, right? And I think the major turning point came in 2018 when Nike did a campaign with the football player Colin Kaepernick, who had essentially been ostracized by the NFL for kneeling during the national anthem in protest of police brutality and racial injustice.
14: Believe in something, even if it means sacrificing everything.
17: And just like Kaepernick, the ad and his involvement is simultaneously drawing praise and sparking backlash.
18: Not only am I burning my favorite pair of Nikes, you are burning your sales. Have a good day.
11: It caused a lot of controversy, but it didn't really substantially affect sales of the company. It didn't really affect the stock price. But it was something that conservatives remembered, and it was certainly something that Trump remembered.
19: Just like the NFL, whose ratings have gone way down, Nike is getting absolutely killed with anger and boycotts. I wonder if they had any idea that it would be this way. As far as the NFL is concerned, I just find it hard to watch, and always will, until they stand for the flag!
11: So, in 2020, a new CEO was brought in. His name was John Donahoe. And he didn't really understand fashion. He didn't really understand marketing. He didn't really understand how to keep things cool. And as the pandemic was beginning, he oversaw the company's transition to a direct-to-consumer model. So they started cutting out retail stores. They stopped selling through Amazon. And this, particularly during the pandemic, really juiced profits and the stock price. Because obviously when you don't have to, when you're not cutting the retailer in on the price and you're just selling direct to consumer, you can make a lot more money off of that sale. However, as people started getting vaccinated, the pandemic ended and people went back into stores and Nikes weren't there, nobody was really buying Nikes. And that CEO's management of coolness was not really working and ended up causing them to push him out in the fall of 2024. Right as Nike was entering this moment with a new CEO, they were also afraid of upsetting Trump. Because the other thing to know about Nike is the reason why the company was founded was outsourcing. Nike bringing cheap sneakers in from abroad means that the tariffs have hit the company particularly hard. But because of the Kaepernick campaign and because of the politics of some of the advertising in the past, Nike, unlike Apple, was not able to arrange some sort of exception to the tariffs. When Trump announced his tariffs in April of 2025, this immediately caused huge problems for Nike, and over the course of the next year cost the company something like $1 billion.
20: You know, we tried to cover some of that with price increases and some other things that we did with our partners on the wholesale side of the business and then also from manufacturing, but it's tough to cover that all at one time.
11: And then, you know, as there were attacks being made on DEI, Nike employees and executives, you know, some of them really wanted Nike to say something. You know, this is in January of 2025. And apparently, you know, Nike's new leadership said, like, no, we're not going to say anything. We need to sort of stay apolitical. We need to be neutral. We don't want to upset Donald Trump. And, you know, meanwhile, the EEOC, the Equal Employment Opportunity Commission, began investigating Nike's DEI program back in 2024 in the summer, before Trump was reelected. After Trump was reelected, this investigation expanded and, you know, they doubled down.
21: The EEOC says it requested information on Nike's layoff criteria, how the company used workers' race and ethnicity data, and details on programs allegedly providing race-restricted development opportunities.
22: It also spans hiring and training programs, promotions and demotions, internships, mentoring, employee development.
23: This is truly a test case for the Trump administration's focus now on what they're calling reverse discrimination.
11: With both the tariffs and the EEOC investigation, Nike is trying to not be noticed by those in charge. Nike is afraid, particularly of Trump and, you know, what Trump's retribution could potentially do to the company. And being afraid is a terrible position to be in for a company that is trying to regain its place in the zeitgeist and be cool again.
0: Okay, so Nike's on its back foot for a number of reasons here. It's afraid, it's under investigation, it's been hit hard by tariffs. And yet, as you said earlier, companies sometimes do manage to find ways to pull themselves out of this and become cool again. I imagine Nike is desperately trying to do that. What is the strategy?
11: Yeah, their strategy is to try to recapture some element of the marketing glory days by, you know, the formula they've always used, which is find a celebrity on their way up, someone cool, someone charismatic, particularly someone talented at sports, and attach themselves to that person's energy and create a campaign around how that person's hard work in their sport allows them to be capable of overcoming anything. And so if you wear Nike, you too will be capable of overcoming anything.
0: Okay, so they need a young athlete on their way up. Who do they got?
11: Because Nike is in such a defensive posture right now, they're betting a lot on this huge partnership with Kim Kardashian, of all people.
2: Get your ass up and work.
11: Kim Kardashian, not an athlete.
2: It seems like nobody wants to work these days.
11: But her shapewear and intimates company, Skims, competes with Lululemon. And Lululemon has been beating Nike at the athleisure game for a long time. So at this moment for Nike, the new Michael Jordan is Kim Kardashian. Make of that what you will.
0: Amanda Chicago Lewis is a journalist. She wrote Nike Just Can't Do It Anymore for The Economist. 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

0: beauty, style. Today Explained. Lauren Sherman, I am the fashion correspondent at PUC.
1: In the first half of the show, we were talking about Nike and how Nike has become desperately uncool. And you've been writing about this whole genre of brands that has unfortunately been tanking for coolness and other reasons. And those are millennial brands. What makes something a millennial brand?
0: Millennials are specific because they're very hard workers and they are okay with selling out. And they're okay with commercialism. So I think what a lot of big millennial brands represent is like aspiration. And I'd say a lot of the brands that came up in the 2010s that were direct to consumer and digital first were sort of like, we're going to make it better. We're going to make it more efficiently. We're going to make it look cooler. We're going to do all these things. And because we know better than our elders about how to run a business and how to make something really work.
2: Everlane, Allbirds, Rent the Runway, Warby Parker, Glossier.
0: Very few lived up to that promise.
1: Yes, because the promise was made, and once the promise is made, you have to try to live up to it. You've been writing about a millennial brand that, wow, recently went through an incredible shift, and that is Everlane. Tell me about Everlane. What were its beginnings like, and what was its pitch to consumers?
0: So when Everlane launched, it was all about, and this was a very trendy idea of about cutting out the middleman. So it was all about transparency. The idea of we are online all the time. We have access to a ton of information. Brands can't lie to you anymore. So they're going to give you all the information up front. Everlane was like, we're going to tell you how much it costs to make our product. We're going to tell you how much we're profiting off of that. We're going to tell you where the factories are. We're going to tell you what fabric we use.
3: When it comes to sustainability, we're oversharers.
4: We're on a low-carbon diet.
5: Exceptional quality, ethical factories, radical transparency.
0: But the other thing that they did from the beginning was they tried to make cool clothes. This was an era, 2010, 2011, 2012, where the gap was sort of waning. Amazon wasn't as, you know, at the front of our lives when it came to apparel in particular. And so there wasn't like a place that everybody was going to for their basics. And so Everlane's promise was like, we're going to give you the coolest basics on the planet, these great box cut tees and cool high rise jeans, but we're going to do it in a way that makes you feel better about purchasing it.
1: And it worked for a time because I remember people being very loyal to Everlane. But then what happened?
0: It worked for about 10 years. I'd say, like, I don't know if you're familiar with the term normcore, but they were sort of at the center of the normcore trend. And then I'd say around 2018, 2019, they were doing really well. They were growing pretty fast, but they wanted to grow faster. They started raising more money and they just made some strategic changes to product that didn't really jibe with how the consumer was transforming as well. And so they sold a majority stake to a private equity firm. It just kept like diminishing from there. And they really lost their place in the culture, whereas Uniqlo and all these other things were rising up. And then also, obviously, the anti-woke thing, they were associated with sustainability. And there's like this whole culture of like, actually, we don't care about that. So a lot of consumers kind of pushed back on anyone who was touting being socially conscious in the market. So recently, the private equity firm that owned Everlane, those investors decide to sell the business to Shein.
6: I have a huge Shein haul.
7: Pile is so big you can't even see me, but I have a massive Shein haul.
6: There's not many things I would say I'm a professional at, but Shein shopping is one of them.
0: Which is the Chinese fast fashion conglomerate that, you know, the valuation is $100 billion. When the deal was approved by the board, you know, hours after I broke this news, the influx, the outrage was insane.
1: From who? From like people who love the company?
0: From people online who feel like that it was an injustice.
8: I genuinely cannot think of a better way to destroy your brand image. Shein is basically the antithesis of everything that Everlane has built its reputation on and stands for.
9: It's giving today drained me. I'm just drained. Like Nene said, I'm sick of everybody. And by today drained me, I mean late stage capitalism, because this is bananas.
10: I will stop recommending Everlane and I will add it to my list of fashion brands to avoid because they cannot possibly maintain their DNA while belonging to a player like Shein.
0: They were upset because it was supposed to uphold all these values and you're selling to what in their minds is the antithesis of what Everlane's supposed to stand for. Shein has an incredibly opaque supply chain and doesn't share a lot of information. They're not transparent. And also they sell stuff for really, really cheap. So you just assume that the way that they're creating it is probably not the best possible way. It just sort of represented the death of those millennial brands. And then also this place we are in the culture where nothing matters anymore. Like all these things that like you people stood for don't matter. And I think it just really upset people.
1: So there's the death of the millennial brand. And there's something we've talked about on the show before, which is the death of the millennial lifestyle subsidy. So a lot of these brands were started back when everything was a startup. There was a lot of venture capital money flowing in and you didn't really have to turn a profit. You just had to be like doing something cool. Do you think that Everlane and some of these others are like the equivalent of what happened with DoorDash and Uber? Like, you have to start making money now. You can't just tell us that you have values and you're doing something cool.
0: Yes and no. I think the difference is an Uber, a service business, eventually will be able to be profitable. Apparel business, it takes a lot and it takes a lot longer. Whereas like an Uber or a WeWork, I'm working from a WeWork right now. Someone said, WeWork still exists. I said, sure, there's a demand for it. There's not really a demand for more apparel. If you can't make it work, you just close. And so I think in the end, the investors in Everlane didn't really have a choice. It was either like, let's sell it to someone else. And the thing for a Shein is like, they don't need Everlane to be profitable. They can kind of use it as an experimental little side piece or what have you.
1: What other millennial brands are struggling?
0: Glossy is a great example of a brand that was really important to the consumer that has lost its footing. They have a new CEO and they're trying to get back on track. But again, it was a matter of suddenly the message and the product were not as on point as they had been, and they invested too much in the wrong things and didn't focus on profitability. And again, beauty can scale faster than fashion, but it's a similar thing. Allbirds, an example of, they really were focused on swan style shoe made with this environmentally friendly wool, and it was sort of a novelty. Now they're like in, I don't know, they're in AI or something. They totally pivoted out of the shoe business. That's very weird.
11: The company plans to buy and rent out computing power for tech companies.
12: And they do anticipate changing their name now to Newbird AI. Huh? Yes.
13: Newbird AI.
12: Newbird AI.
0: The one that has done really well is Warby Parker, and that's because there is a monopoly in the eyewear business. There are not alternatives that of nice stuff, good quality stuff that isn't crazy expensive. And they really found, when you talk about white space, which a lot of these brands did, they really did find a white space and were able to make a product that people really needed, and they did it responsibly.
1: So yeah, this is just the age-old story of competition. Competition just knocks some businesses out. Nothing you can do about it, or is there? Can you imagine any of these brands, the Allbirds, the Everlane, the ones that are really struggling, can you imagine any of them making a comeback?
0: Yeah, I think Allbirds, no. Everlane, probably not. I'd say 2% chance, Allbirds, 0%. I think Glossier is still, there's still a need for what they do and how they originally presented it. I think they could potentially get that one back on track. But the reality is, like, I think in this market, we're just going to see brands turn over more quickly. There's also a lot of legacy brands that are still around. So it's not like none of these things became the Levi's of their category. And that's what you kind of have to do to have longevity. If you want to be around for 100 years, you have to be Louis Vuitton or Levi's or Nike or what have you to be able to really stick it out. And it's okay. Even Sweetgreen, you look at that, the salads, like, I think it's done. It's just, it was interesting because it was everything for so long, but it feels like they weren't able to figure out how to make it a staple in people's lives. And that takes a long time, especially for a consumer product. It just takes longer than a new service or a tech platform or what have you.
1: She's Lauren Sherman. She's Puck's fashion correspondent. Ariana Espudo produced today's show and Jolie Myers edited. Patrick Boyd is our only engineer and Gabriel Dunatov checks the facts. I'm Noelle King. It's Today Explained.

0: At high altitude, even the simplest recipes can fall flat. But Colorado bakers know what to adjust, thanks to the work of Fort Collins professor Inga Allison. In the early 1900s, Allison set out to answer a simple question. Why exactly does baking behave so differently at high elevations? Not the first to notice the problem, but a pioneer in the scientific study of it. Armed with a manometer, used to measure pressure, an air pump, bell jar, and electric hot plate, Allison and her team ran experiments high up in the mountains. They studied how low atmospheric pressure caused baked goods to rise too quickly and liquids to evaporate too rapidly. They turned guesswork into repeatable, evidence-based guidance, what to add and what to leave out. So next time you're baking and your popovers pop, thank Inga Allison, who helped Colorado's high country cooks get it right every time.
1: A Colorado postcard from Colorado Public Radio.
2: It is absolutely the case that since about 2012, we've seen this so-called diploma divide open up, where college grads tend to vote for the Democrat and people without a degree tend to vote for the Republican. That gap has gotten larger since then.
3: I'm Natalie Kitroev. That's coming up on The Daily from The New York Times.
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6: Should you learn prompt engineering, maybe a physical trade? There's almost no skill that AI won't eventually surpass, according to neuroscientist Vivian Ming. In her new book, Robot Proof, she argues humans still have qualities AI can't replicate, like curiosity, social intelligence, and a sense of inner purpose. And honing those makes us better partners to AI.
8: When you put humans and machines together, but the humans don't just do what the AI says, you see this amazing complementarity. So I actually have a paper coming out where I play D&D with both Gemini and Claude. And oh my goodness, when Gemini was the dungeon master, it didn't understand what it knew versus what my character knew versus what I knew. These systems are simply not intelligent the way humans are. But at the same time, it came up with an entire world in a story in 30 seconds. And it was amazing. So it's simultaneously superhuman and yet struggles with seemingly easy concepts. That's great. Something that's good at what we're not, and we are amazing at things it can't do. That's the way I like to look at this.
6: Do we have the systems in place in education, in career development, to foster the kind of qualities that you're talking about that make humans, you know, the most optimized partner for using these tools in a way that is constructive?
8: Absolutely no standard education system is really engaging with this. Did any of us take a course on curiosity? Did we take a series on resilience? And I'm going to say one other thing. We have to be realistic right now about the existing workforce. It would be the same mistake we made in the 90s around globalization to say, hey, we're just going to retrain everyone and give them all these amazing jobs. It is unrealistic to think that tomorrow everyone's just going to somehow magically become more curious. But if we start with the kids early, 100% they can.
6: at sort of a societal level, how do we continue to make sure that human values and human flourishing are at the center of our world?
8: There simply are no benchmarks for how AI makes humans better. And AI optimized solely for autonomy is a dead end for humanity. And that's why people have become so scornful, because the interests of these leaders and the interests of the people using these models or hoping for a job are clearly not aligning. In other words, AI right now is telling us what we want and not what we need. And that simple change is where the industry needs to move.
6: That's Vivian Ming. Her book is Robot Proof. Jesus Alvarado produced this episode. I'm Megan McCarty-Carino, and that's Marketplace Tech. This is APM.
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0: From the New York Times, I'm Natalie Kitroev. This is The Daily. As Democrats wrestle over the direction of their party, a new crop of progressive candidates has made the case that the political future is economic populism. Among the biggest supporters of that platform are college graduates, who used to lean right politically, but over the last few decades have moved increasingly to the left. Today, my colleague Noam Scheiber explains the economic forces that have left many college grads deeply indebted, underpaid, and angry, and how their unmet expectations are reshaping class politics in America. It's Thursday, June 11th. Noam, to set the stakes of the conversation that we're about to have, can you describe the political transformation of college graduates that you've just written a book about and that you've been reporting on for years now?
1: Yeah. So a lot of people who went to college were really sold on this idea that it would be the key to an upper middle class adulthood. And it turned out that the reality fell far, far short of that. And instead, they were squeezed in a whole variety of ways. And that fueled a sense of grievance and frustration among a lot of college grads with the economic system that exists today.
0: Okay, what are the economic forces that led to this deep sense of frustration?
1: So this starts several decades ago. In 1970, only about 10% of Americans had four-year college degrees. The vast majority of Americans did not go to college, did not have a degree. But we see that in the 80s and 90s, the number of people going to college really starts to explode. And I think a lot of it has to do with the decline of traditional blue-collar jobs. There was a sense that automation and globalization and the decline of unions was really making it harder for people to make a living if they only had a high school degree. And the solution in a lot of cases was, well, we should send them to college. This really becomes a kind of national obsession.
2: We can make college as universal in the 21st century as high school is today. And my
1: presidents, beginning especially with Bill Clinton, talk about how people should go to college so that they can compete in the modern global economy.
3: A good education is no longer just a pathway to opportunity. It is a prerequisite.
1: And of course, Barack Obama really elevates this as well. And by 2010, we see that 30% of Americans have four-year college degrees, and it's rising rapidly.
0: 30%. So basically the rate tripled in 40 years.
1: Yeah. And to meet all that demand, we start to see a whole bunch of new players open their doors or expand their ranks. So we see for-profit colleges really start to enter the scene. And another thing that we see is what are known as non-competitive public universities. So that's like not the University of Texas at Austin, which is obviously a very prestigious public university.
0: Welcome.
1: Or even the University of Texas at Dallas, which is a pretty competitive state university. But something like the University of Texas at Rio Grande Valley, which admits almost everyone who applies to the university. And what we've seen is that if you go to the University of Texas at Austin, you tend to do very well. If you go to the University of Texas at Dallas, often it works out pretty well. But for someone who graduates from an essentially open admission public university, it's a much more complicated picture. And it's not at all clear that the cost is worth the benefit to you at a university like that. Obviously, if you went to Harvard and studied engineering, you might do better than someone who went to their state university and studied art history. But in general, this was an appreciating asset. But by the 2000s and 2010s, we see a much more mixed picture, which in some cases makes sense for people, but in a lot of other cases doesn't make that much sense for people. And what's happening around the same time?
4: The provisions of this bill vastly expand the amount students may borrow to help them finance their education.
1: Is that Congress is making it easier for people to borrow to go to college. So Congress raises the limit on student debt in the early 90s, and then it raises it again a few times in the kind of 2007-2009 period.
5: By passing this bill, we will make a college education possible for hundreds of thousands of additional students over the next 5 years.
1: And this coincides with a really rapid increase in the debt that people are taking on to go to college. We see it roughly double between the early 90s and 2020. And actually, we see that when people max out on their own debt, their parents even step in to pick up the difference. So it's even larger than that doubling in some respects. And then the whole thing kind of falls apart around 2008. The Great Recession and financial crisis hits during this time. Millions of people lose their jobs or have trouble finding work.
0: Right.
1: But in a way, this is kind of a uniquely sharp blow to these young college grads.
0: Why?
1: Well, because remember, these were the folks who were probably given the hardest sell about why they need to go to college of any generation in history. They had these sky-high expectations. And if you recall what's going on in 2008 and 2009, debt is just this huge problem. We have whole financial institutions that are collapsing under the weight of it.
6: The House passes a sprawling $700 billion government rescue of the financial industry.
1: And what happens is that the government intervenes very aggressively to bail out these large financial institutions. But for the people who went to college and who did everything that they thought they were supposed to do and are stuck with this debt that's suddenly weighing them down.
7: You know, for us private citizens, nobody's bailing us out. Nobody's helping us.
1: There doesn't appear to be a bailout for them.
0: Right. This moment amplifies this sense that there are just two tiers of society in America. There's Wall Street, there's the ultra wealthy, and everyone else.
1: Yeah, this is a moment where the country really shifts in a kind of populist direction. On the right, you had the rise of the Tea Party movement, people who saw the government intervene and bail out the big banks and really start to turn against government. And then on the left, you have this sense that the government is bailing out the fat cats and the Wall Street billionaires are doing great, but the rest of the country is really struggling and the government isn't doing much for them. And this really starts to crest with the Occupy Wall Street movement in 2011. This was a group of folks who start to protest in Zuccotti Park in New York City.
0: Right.
8: After 30 years of having our living standards decrease while the wealthiest 1% have had it better than ever, I think it's time for maybe, I don't know, some participation in our democracy.
1: They really start to identify the 1% as the kind of bête noir of the country, and it's the other 99% of Americans who are doing the right thing but getting left behind by the economy.
9: You know, I went to school, a lot of these people went to school, and now that we're out for the summer or out completely, there's no jobs. We can't pay those student loans back. And all we keep hearing from the creditors is we're lazy.
1: I think this is a moment where you have a real shift in consciousness. So instead of seeing themselves as the people who are either at the top or who are going to be at the top pretty soon, they start to identify with everyone else. They start to identify with people who have been exploited by the people at the top. And of course, the Occupy movement eventually fizzles out, but this turns out to be the opening act of a pretty dramatic shift that will play out across the next 15 years. It's the beginning of this realignment in American politics that really changes the way people who went to college thought about where their allegiances lie.
0: We'll be right back.
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0: A white nuclear family trudges west in a covered wagon. The picture we're still fed of the frontier.
1: The Department of Homeland Security started pushing a lot of Western imagery.
2: Christy Nome on a horse.
1: And ICE recruitment posters. And the frontier myth helps with that because it's only one story of American greatness.
0: On Colorado Matters, historian Megan Kate Nelson with other stories that reveal the diversity of the frontier. At 9 on CPR News and KRCC.
3: My colleague Noam Scheiber explains the economic forces that have left many college grads deeply indebted, underpaid, and angry, and how their unmet expectations are reshaping class politics in America. So, Noam, you said the Occupy movement was really the opening act for this political realignment. So what happens after Occupy, after it fizzles out in 2011?
4: So when it comes to the economy, things really did stay bad for a really long time. All the way through the end of the decade, employment rates for young college grads are still pretty low. Wages never really recover. We have this thing called scarring, which shows that if you graduate into a recession, your earnings can be impacted for 10, 15 years later. And then there's this other big force that's happening out there in the job market that's really reinforcing all the things that young college grads are experiencing. And that's the consolidation across a whole bunch of different industries in tech, in retail, healthcare. We're seeing companies get bigger and bigger. Like if you think of a computer programmer, maybe they were at a smaller startup and they felt like they had a real impact on the development of the product or even a role in the mission of the company. But then suddenly they're working for this giant company. It's much more bureaucratic. It makes people feel like they just have a lot less agency in what they're doing. And the healthcare industry had been consolidating for a few decades. If you were a nurse or a pharmacist or someone who worked in the back office of a hospital, that really could have an impact on your wages because you had fewer potential employers bidding up the price of your labor.
3: Right.
4: And then there was a second set of employees like doctors. And these folks generally didn't see their wages go down, but they were still affected in other ways that made them really hate this new arrangement of working for bigger and bigger healthcare systems. So for example, I first covered a group of doctors who were unionizing at a big healthcare system in Oregon in 2015. And one thing that I heard from them over and over again is we feel like cogs in some giant medical industrial complex. Mm-hmm. We might as well be factory workers.
3: Hmm.
4: And then
5: today, I am proud to announce my candidacy for president of the United States of America.
4: It's at this point in 2016 that all these grievances start to coalesce into a mainstream political figure. And that figure, at least on the left, is Bernie Sanders.
5: Income inequality is the great moral issue of our time. It is the great economic issue of our time. It is the great political issue of our time. And we will address it.
4: Sanders, the independent senator from Vermont, comes along and sort of enters the stage talking about the 99% versus the 1% and how the bosses and the billionaires are dominating the political system in ways that are not aligned with the interests of ordinary workers.
5: It is insane. It is counterproductive to the best interest of our country that hundreds of thousands of bright young people cannot afford to go to college, and that millions of others leave school with a mountain of debt that burdens them for decades.
4: And a lot of college grads, and especially younger college grads, really start to identify with that language.
3: It seems as though Bernie both reflects this growing left-wing populism among college grads, but he also may be driving it, just like Occupy did, helping to solidify that identity.
4: I think that's right. Of course, we all know that Hillary Clinton goes on to win the Democratic presidential nomination. But overall, he loses to Hillary Clinton by a small margin among college grads. But among young college grads under 30, he crushes her.

0: by a 2-to-1 margin. And more broadly, what you see Sanders doing is really giving voice to the sense of grievance on the national political stage, this sense that the economy just isn't working for them.
1: We have no choice but to liberate working people from economic marginalization and make sure that every person in this country gets a living wage and health care as a right.
0: It's not too long after Bernie that we see Alexandria Ocasio-Cortez win a congressional seat in New York City.
2: Yep.
3: And it was literally easier for me to become the youngest woman in American history elected to Congress than it is to pay off my student loan debt.
0: And she's very much of this demographic and supported by this demographic. We see a huge increase in the number of young college grads who are joining the Democratic Socialists of America, which goes from about 5,000 members in the United States before 2016 to nearly 100,000 members by the end of the decade, a majority of them young college-educated people. We see support for socialism really rise among college-educated folks, and especially young college-educated folks, basically doubling support between 2010 and 2020 from about 20% to about 40%. And of course, last year in New York City.
4: For as long as we can remember, the working people of New York have been told by the wealthy and the well-connected that power does not belong in their hands.
0: We saw Zoran Mamdani run away with the mayor's race with a huge burst of support from young college grads. If you look at college grads under 30 in New York City, 84% of them supported Zoran Mamdani.
4: I am young despite my best efforts to grow older. I am Muslim. I am a democratic socialist. And most damning of all, I refuse to apologize for any of this.
0: And so what we really see is the long tail of all this economic upheaval that college grads have been dealing with for decades come to fruition at this moment and create all this momentum behind candidates and ideas that would have almost been unthinkable before the financial crisis and Great Recession. We've seen more women and more people of color get college degrees, and we know historically they tend to be more liberal than white people and men. But actually, if you only look at white male college grads during this period, you'll also see them move pretty sharply to the left, too. So it's not just a matter of the changing demographics. The same profile of person is actually moving to the left. And we know from a lot of data, including a recent report by Yale University, that the ideological composition of faculty members has really shifted over the past generation or two. So in the late 80s, less than half of faculty members identified as liberal. And a generation later, in the mid-2010s, it was well over half, around 60%. And if you look at the partisan composition, these days, Democrats tend to outnumber Republicans among college faculty members by about 10-1, which is an incredibly stark difference.
2: Yeah, wow.
0: And if you look at research on when college grads started moving to the left, it does start to happen around 2004, a few years before the Great Recession. But you actually see a much, much sharper movement to the left after the Great Recession. So I think the most intuitive reading of the research is that there was some kind of cultural politics that was pushing college grads to the left.
2: But it's also just worth acknowledging that even if a college grad may feel more like the working class, economically speaking, they aren't, ironically, voting more like working class people who didn't go to college in America, because those people have actually moved to the right. Most of them voted for Trump in the past three presidential elections. Of course, in those elections, Democrats didn't put forward an economic populist to contend with Trump. But when faced with the options they had, the working class chose the Republican in the race.
0: It is absolutely the case that since about 2012, we've seen this so-called diploma divide open up, where college grads tend to vote for the Democrat and people without a degree tend to vote for the Republican. That gap has gotten larger since then. Mm-hmm. But one thing that you have to keep in mind is that what we really see is that these elections, they've largely been fought on cultural issues, issues mm-hmm. like diversity or LGBTQ rights or immigration and race. And on those issues, you tend to see this big divide between college grads and non-grads.
2: Just to raise something that we haven't discussed yet, I want to ask about AI, which is an economic force that we haven't yet seen fully play out, but may ultimately hurt college grads more than the working class. So how do you think about this massive technological shift and its potential effect on the political realignment that you've studied?
0: Yeah, I really think that whether you're talking about lawyers or people in banking and finance or consulting or marketing or sales, suddenly all these folks are now having to contend with AI and with the leverage that that gives their employers and with the lack of leverage that they suddenly have in their own jobs when they can see that a machine can do their work almost as well, if not better, than they can.
2: And what are the political consequences of that?
0: I think it's a little hard to say what the political consequences are going to be over the next 5 or 10 years. But one thing that I can say with certainty is that I've really seen in my own reporting how radicalizing the shift can be. I report a lot on tech workers and their relationship to their companies and their bosses. And just over the past few years, amid the rise of AI, I've just seen this incredible anger kind of ricocheting across the internet and in channels where they typically congregate. It used to be that these folks really thought that their companies had their best interest at heart. They thought that they had good relationships with their bosses. They wanted to be their bosses. And these folks, they're really lashing out in ways that I've never seen. And I think that's only going to be exacerbated as we see these companies worth hundreds of billions or even trillions of dollars go public in a way that's really accruing to just a small portion of very affluent, very rich owners and founders of these companies and leaving behind tens of thousands of people who've been laid off just in the last year or two amid the rise of AI. So we don't know when exactly this will have a political effect or how large that political effect will be. But I think we can say that this dividing line between the 1% and the 99% is as stark as it's ever been. And I would guess that it's only going to get starker going forward.
2: Well, Noam, thank you so much.
0: Thanks for having me.
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12: Let's start with the most urgent issue facing America today. Donald Trump still doesn't have a ballroom. All right?
11: Johnson also wrote for The Daily Show and was a field correspondent. He wrote for The Tonight Show with Jimmy Fallon. Millions of people know him for his YouTube comedy channel, on which he posts his frequent comedy club sets. He has a new HBO comedy special called Symphony. His work focuses on political and cultural stories in the news, as well as personal stories, which frequently focus on how physically unimposing he is, which made him an easy target. Later, jazz critic Morton Johnson reviews a new album by Adam O'Farrell. First News.
13: Live from NPR News in Washington, I'm Dan Ronan. President Trump said Thursday the U.S. canceled planned military strikes against Iran because he said a peace agreement is imminent. However, he said a naval blockade will remain in effect until the deal is finalized. When asked if negotiators had secured an agreement to stop Iran from having a nuclear weapon, he responded yes, conceptually. Speaking to reporters, Trump insists a deal is close.
14: We just made a great settlement of the war with Iran, and we're going to be subject to finalization of documents. We should get done over the next few days. We'll probably have a signing maybe in Europe.
13: There's been no official confirmation from Iran that an agreement is close. It's official, Elon Musk's SpaceX. It's pulled off the biggest IPO in history. NPR's John Rudich has more.
15: The previous record holder for the biggest IPO was the Saudi oil company Saudi Aramco. It raised nearly $30 billion when it listed in 2019. SpaceX will more than double that with a $75 billion payload. The company has confirmed that it will sell more than 555 million shares at $135 each. SpaceX has big plans for spending the money to grow its rocket, satellite communications, and artificial intelligence businesses. The listing will open SpaceX up to a new level of scrutiny, though, because it'll have to publish quarterly and annual financial reports. Some analysts say investing in SpaceX is a bet on Elon Musk, who will be firmly in control. He is CEO, board chairman, and holds more than 80% of voting power among shareholders. John Ruich, NPR News.
13: Pope Leo is focusing on refugees as he wraps up his visit to Spain this week. NPR's Jason DeRose reports the pontiff says the gospel demands the world must take action.
16: Pope Leo's visit to Spain's Gran Canaria off the coast of Africa highlights a central theme of his papacy, the care Christians are called to extend to migrants in need. In this case, people fleeing famine, war, and abuse. The Pope spoke at a port where refugees arrive, notorious for its squalid conditions, known as the Dock of Shame.
17: Aquí hay personas recuperadas del mar.
16: Speaking in Spanish, Leo said, here there are people rescued from the sea and lifeless bodies recovered from the waters. Pope Leo said humanity shouldn't grow accustomed to counting the dead and that human dignity has no passport. Jason DeRose, NPR News.
13: The average 30-year mortgage rate increased this week to 6.52%, just below its high for the year. That's according to the mortgage buyer, Freddie Mac. It's another sign the U.S.-Israeli war against Iran is impacting the economy. Wall Street rallied Thursday amid lower oil prices and a possible peace deal between the United States and Iran. The Dow, the Nasdaq, and the S&P all had strong gains. This is NPR. The Carolina Hurricanes now lead hockey's Stanley Cup final 3-2 after defeating the Las Vegas Golden Knights by the score of 4-2 Thursday in Raleigh. Carolina can win its first Stanley Cup since 2006 Saturday night if they win that next game. The 2026 World Cup is underway. Mexico, one of the three host nations, beat South Africa 2-0 in the famed Azteca Stadium in Mexico on Thursday. In Los Angeles, thousands of Mexican fans attended a watch party at the Coliseum. Steve Futterman was there.
18: It was a festive gathering. The fans, most dressed in the Mexican team colors of green, white, and red, cheered wildly when Mexico jumped in front 1-0. El Tri, as the Mexican team is called, ended up beating South Africa 2-0. One of those attending was Victor Torres. His parents were both born in Mexico.
19: Very happy, very happy. We're excited to be here, excited for the opening of the World Cup, and hopefully Mexico keeps going up.
18: Around 3.5 million people of Mexican descent live in Los Angeles County, and it's possible the Mexican team could play a match in L.A. as the World Cup progresses. For NPR News, I'm Steve Futterman in Los Angeles.
13: Canadian Prime Minister Mark Carney says it may take a little longer to open the new Gordie Howe Bridge that connects the U.S. and Canada along a major trade route. A scheduled ribbon-cutting ceremony for Friday is still on, but it's not clear when cars and trucks will be allowed to use the bridge. It's named after the famed Detroit Red Wings star Gordie Howe. This is NPR.
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23: This is Fresh Air. I'm Terry Gross. You may know my guest comic Josh Johnson from his comedy specials, from his popular YouTube channel in which he posts complete sets of his frequent performances at the Comedy Cellar and other clubs and gets millions of views, and from his work on The Daily Show. He's now one of the rotating anchors of the show after having been a writer and field correspondent. For several years, he toured with Trevor Noah. Johnson also has been a writer for The Tonight Show with Jimmy Fallon. He's really funny, whether it's political humor, cultural issues like his bit Drake versus Kendrick Explained for White People, or personal stories like why he's an easy target for muggers, how he's been known to faint, and why he sometimes feels like an alien and thinks he's on the spectrum. His new comedy special is called Symphony. He's added music to this special. Let's start with a clip from The Daily Show from the most recent time he anchored in April. It's about Trump's ballroom. In addition to Johnson, this includes news clips of Senator Lindsey Graham and Katie Zachariah, who's a former Department of Homeland Security spokesperson.
24: What could possibly make this thing cost so much? Like, be specific.
25: Underneath, there will be a lot of military stuff.
24: Military stuff? What military stuff? Name 10 military stuffs. I'll wait. Lindsey Graham sounds like me in fifth grade trying to convince my mom to get me an Xbox. Like, you know, they make educational games too. Here's what I don't get. The president travels with tons of security everywhere he goes. So what problem are we trying to solve exactly?
25: The ballroom itself will avoid the dilemma of having to leave the White House grounds. He literally could have left his bedroom, walked out the back of the White House, and been at the ballroom.
24: Wait. The president needs to walk out of his bedroom into the ballroom. This feels like it's Lindsey's dream. I can see Lindsey, like, I must rise from my silk sheets and directly into the cotillion. Oh, it's a mass cotillion where I can be my truest self. This is not what a president is supposed to be focused on, unless that president is 7 years old. You know, they're writing a list like, I'm gonna have a slide that goes right from my bed to the pool. And I want a suit made out of candy so whenever I get hungry, I can just eat my shirt. But still, as good as the White House is, Trump is gonna have to leave sometimes.
26: It really does put President Trump at risk to go around Washington, D.C. like this. Mm-hmm. The president should not have to leave the White House to go to the Kennedy Center, to go to the Hilton, and venture out. People should come to him.
24: Wait. The president should have to leave his house? You don't want the leader of the free world to visit anything. Hold on. Is the president depressed?
23: Josh Johnson, welcome to Fresh Air. I think you're really funny. How much of the material do you get to write yourself when you're anchoring?
0: It varies pretty much day to day. There are sometimes you come in with the full sort of arc of the idea that you have for the show. But every day that I'm working there, I work with the writers and the EPs to shape everything that you end up seeing and hearing. So I don't really, if I'm being honest, especially from my time as a writer, writing there is so communal that I don't really think of it as like how much of the pie is like mine, because I think that it's all of ours in a way. Like, maybe that sounds like too diplomatic of an answer, but it genuinely is true. It's like when I was just writing before I was behind the desk or anything like that, you might pitch a joke that someone else has an idea for that sparks another idea. So by the time people see it that night, it's like a mishmash of three people's jokes all to become the funniest thing possible.
23: Tell me one thing that's different writing for Jimmy Fallon versus writing opening monologues for Trevor Noah, or I don't know if you were still writing when Jon Stewart came back to the show.
0: Yes, I was for a bit, and then I got promoted. So I would say the biggest difference is when I was at Fallon, I was on the monologue team, and you know, you're distilling pieces of the news and everything, but you're trying to get them across in this very specific way. You know, these very short, sort of short, punchy jokes. And I think that when it comes to Daily Show and writing there, I was really able to stretch out the storytelling and stretch out the idea and how you get the idea across, and making the assessment of what happened a bit more universal, or coming up with an analogy that instantly makes this thing that's happening on the other side of the world easy to understand. And so I think that there was a bit more writing involved that actually got on the show when it comes to Daily Show, versus like, even if you get like if you get five jokes on the monologue, that's a huge deal. That's like that you're killing it. That means that out of this short amount of time that's the top of the show, they liked a lot of your stuff. And I think that when it comes to Daily Show and writing there, it's like, how well are you working in community with the writers around you, and how receptive are you both to ideas and also to applying what it is you want to say about a thing quickly?
23: You do a lot of comedy that's self-deprecating about how you're not muscular, you're not an alpha male. I just started having protein powder, so I thought this part was hilarious, that you bought the largest size of protein powder because you wanted to get more muscular, but it was so heavy you needed to work out just to carry it home. So I want to play one of your stories from your first album, and it's about why you're a target for getting mugged. So let's listen.
0: Okay. You're looking up at me, and you're like, this guy's been mugged. You be right. I have been mugged. I'm very muggable. I don't know what it is about me, but they just come right at me, okay? And I don't know if other dudes in the room do this, but when you see a dude coming towards you looks threatening, do you think in your head I got to take him? Because the way I can find my head is astounding. The way I fight in real life, not at all. I am a flailer, so you need to stand back because you will get slapped, probably by accident. I don't know what I'm doing. So this dude was coming towards me. He looked threatening in my head. I was like, psh, looks like we're going to have to Jason Bourne this. I'm going to jump up in the air, do three flips. I don't do three, but we need to do what needs to be done. You know, bring my knee down his face, crack his skull, punch him in the face until he's incapacitated. That was my plan. His plan was, I'm gonna punch him in the face and take his wallet. We met up. He had a much better plan than I did. His plan was on fire. Execution, everything. Some of you guys will know about me. If you punch me hard enough in the face, I pee. So we met up, he punched me in the face, I hit the ground, start peeing right on cue, I don't disappoint, okay? But now
1: now he's trying to fit his huge muscular hand into my pocket to take my wallet, but his hand gets stuck around my wallet. It's very full with coupons. I have no money. But now his hand is stuck, but he can see the pee stain getting bigger on my pants. So now he's like, he's lifting me off the ground at this point. I weigh 125. Forget it! And he leaves. So who needs karate, am I right?
23: I guess the potent lesson from that is, like, pee is a dangerous weapon.
0: Yes, everyone hates pee.
23: So how close is that to what actually happened?
0: I think the order of events is correct. Like, the way that it really happened, which I don't always like talking about because it's a lot like telling someone how a magic trick is done, because mm-hmm. then, like, you know, there's, like, a little less juice in it when you hear it the next time. But, like, the way that things really went is that it was all much faster than that. It was all much like, oh, my God, and then it was just over.
23: It always seems to me it really takes a gift to tell a story like that and have people laugh and enjoy themselves and see themselves in what you're saying, as opposed to, like, oh, that's so sad. He's so weak and he's such an easy target. Was it hard at first to figure out how to make people laugh as opposed to see you as a, you know, a pathetic figure because you're not strong?
0: Yeah, I mean, I think most people have an insecurity about themselves, whatever it is. Some people aren't particularly strong, or some people aren't confident in their looks, or something. But, like, one of the most connected attributes of the human condition to me is just, like, being flawed. I think that we gravitate towards people who have triumphant moments. It's one of the reasons we're so engaged with sports. But I also think that if we're talking, like, person to person, we really connect with people on their faults and their weaknesses. And I think if any fine line exists, it's that I was blessed with being able, from an early start into comedy, being likable on stage. And so obviously when people like you, they don't like when bad things happen to you. But I think the way that you overcome that is, one, you're telling the story. So no matter what you tell people, you clearly lived. Like that, like,
23: that's,
0: I think,
23: right,
0: that's the main thing, is that I'm telling you the story now, removed by years. So, one, I'm over it. And then, two, I must have made it out, or else this would be a hologram.
23: So, is comedy ever a useful weapon to diffuse a situation?
0: Oh, sure. I mean, that's happened countless times. I can't even think of, like, a good example. I mean, that was basically most of high school.
23: Yeah. Uh-huh.
0: Yeah.
23: Where was your high school? Like, what was your high school like?
0: My high school was a Catholic school in Alexandria, Louisiana. And, I had what I'd say were a decent amount of friends, but I think I had what is, you could almost call a maybe normal amount of like being picked on. Like, I look back at it with less, I don't necessarily look back at it with a bunch of, like, traumatic feelings, but I definitely look back at it like, oh yeah, that wasn't good. That was pretty bad.
23: We need to take a short break here, so let me reintroduce you. If you're just joining us, my guest is Josh Johnson, and he's a really funny comic who has a new comedy special that's now streaming on HBO Max. It's called Symphony. We'll be right back. This is Fresh Air.
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23: 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Let's get back to my interview with comic Josh Johnson. He's one of the rotating anchors on The Daily Show. His new comedy special, Symphony, is streaming on HBO Max. I want to play another bit that you do, and this is also from your first comedy album, I Like You, which was on Comedy Central Records. And I'm playing things from this album because I feel like this album is your This Is Who I Am album, because you talk a lot about yourself. You present this like projection for the public of your self-image. And in this, you talk about feeling like an alien.
1: I don't know what my problem is. I really don't. I'll share a secret with you guys because we're family. I don't even feel black some days. I feel like an alien that snatched a black body and didn't do any research at all. Didn't do a thing. Didn't read a book. Didn't watch a movie. Doesn't know what Boys in the Hood is, but loves trains.
23: That is really funny. Later in the bit, you talk about how you think you're on the spectrum, the autism spectrum. What makes you think that?
0: I mean, I've thought that ever since I was a kid because of how odd everyone always said that I was, or my general, like I said before, like fixations and tendencies. I think that I've had a lot of time where, and some of this is actually probably just indicative of being alone for so much time. You know, not only am I an only child, but there were plenty of times where I didn't have like someone to play with, and so I was just like alone in my room. And you know, you get once you're allowed to get into your own head in any degree for a number of years, you probably come out of that thing with a very singular set of ideas, might not be the right word, but like as soon as you sort of surface again socially, you probably seem a bit odd.
23: Are you more comfortable on stage talking to people but not having to have a conversation with them?
0: I think that's a good example. It's like, I think that in doing a show and expressing my ideas and performing for people, I can be incredibly comfortable. But then I think one-on-one in like a group setting, it's like, it's not necessarily that I shrink. I have really good conversations with people that I really cherish. And sometimes they're unexpected. Sometimes they are strangers. But I think that it's where I feel the most like, disjointed sometimes, if that makes sense.
23: Mm-hmm. And I also want to get to another part of the bit that we just heard, which is that sometimes you feel like an alien who snatched a black body but didn't do the research. What makes you feel that way?
0: You know, I think as far as being out of place and a feeling, you know, there's a lot of that I felt growing up, and some of it was because of my interests and how maybe singular they felt at the time. And then it takes a while. You know, I didn't grow up with this version of the internet, so I'm from an era where it took longer to find your people. And so already being a black nerd makes you feel like an alien if you're a 90s baby. Like already that is communally now not weird at all, but for the time I grew up in, such a singular experience. I was also this black kid in a lot of white spaces a decent amount of time, and so I was already around people who not necessarily, I won't say couldn't relate to me, because it's not as if they weren't trying to, but just, you know, from our basic experiences living in the South and being a black kid around a lot of white kids in different parts of my day, I think that that's another way to feel sort of like odd man out a bit, because now I don't fulfill the expectations of some of the people around me when I'm in my neighborhood, and then I definitely don't fulfill the expectations of people who only have a frame of reference for a black person that is like through media or something. And so it felt like I was for a number of years just like such an odd one out And I think that I look back on that time as like a bit of a blessing, because when you're already the odd one out, then it's like, what are you going to do? You're not going to get odder, if that makes sense. So then you can you can literally just engage in the things that you care about. You can be open about your interests and everything, because you're already, quote unquote, weird just by being yourself. So, and so I think that that helped.
23: What were you nerding out on?
0: It seems so commonplace now, but truly it's like anime, puzzles. I would get fixated on certain sections of a story. Like I would read a piece of a story over and over again, never mind like finishing the story. Like there'd be a section, there'd be a chapter of a book that I thought was just like amazing, and I would just read that over and over again. I also had... I had like a real obsession with Legos longer than is probably average. So I definitely was like building and rebuilding and rebuilding and rebuilding over and over again with
23: what were you building?
0: I'd just build different structures, or I would I'd try to figure out how to build. I'd try to draw a thing and then figure out how to build it with the Legos, and that is not a bad thing. That's not necessarily a weird thing, but it is a thing that you start to get picked on about around 15. That is when, if you've brought the Legos to school and you are trying to finish the dragon head in front of people, you're going to get some notes from your peers.
23: In the end of the bit that we most recently heard, you mentioned trains, that you haven't seen Boys in the Hood, but you're into trains. Like, where do trains come in?
0: I mean, it could have been trains, it could have been sharks, it could have been any number of things. But I picked trains at the time because in my mind, it flowed the best with the rest of what I was saying. So sometimes also whether it's you're writing or performing, it's like you try to pick the funniest word that also completes the idea. Because I have a different joke that is of a similar sort of line of thinking, and I say sharks in that one. So I think trains literally was because it was going to be the funniest word at the end of the sentence.
23: Well, we need to take another break here, so let me reintroduce you. If you're just joining us, my guest is Josh Johnson. He's one of the rotating anchors on The Daily Show, and he has a new special streaming on HBO Max called Symphony. We'll be right back. I'm Terry Gross, and this is Fresh Air.
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1: There's no war between the sexes with the Colorado checkered whiptail. That's because she's always female. In dry canyons and grasslands, these lizards reproduce through parthenogenesis. Eggs develop without fertilization, and offspring are clones of their mothers. It's a rare but not unheard of process in nature. Some bees do it, some birds do it, but in Colorado, only the checkered whiptail does it. New hatchlings arrive by August in most years. Along the Arkansas River Basin, during daylight hours, look for a slender, fast-moving lizard with a long, tapering tail, colored gray-brown, and dining on termites, caterpillars, and spiders. Given limited range and ongoing threats to habitat, the Colorado checkered whiptail remains a species of conservation concern. It may take human intervention to make sure these sisters keep doing it for themselves.
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3: This is Fresh Air. I'm Terry Gross. Let's get back to my interview with comic Josh Johnson. He's known for his YouTube comedy channel, on which he posts complete sets of his frequent appearances at the Comedy Cellar and other clubs, and he gets millions of views. He's also served as a writer and field correspondent on The Daily Show and is now one of the anchors. He's done several comedy specials. His new one is called Symphony, and it's streaming on HBO Max. So you grew up in Alexandria, Louisiana. Would you describe your neighborhood?
4: Yeah, so we moved a few times within Alexandria, and I look back on some of the places that we lived as, you know, obviously like not the best neighborhood, especially from the stories, if you watch my stuff or have been following me and everything. But there was a time where when my parents were still together and we were, I believe, on like Albert Street, and that was the nicest house I lived in with my parents and everything. And when they got divorced, you know, my mom and I lived with my grandmother. And then when we moved out of my grandma's house, the places were, you know, like modest and everything, but the actual neighborhoods had their troubles.
3: You want to elaborate on the troubles?
4: You know, there'd be like shootings or police calls. There'd be a decent amount of violence in the area. And, you know, I was very blessed that a lot of it passed me by in a way. Like, I didn't have to experience a deep closeness with all those things, even though I was in close proximity. And so there's definitely a lot of pain in the things that happened in the neighborhoods that I lived in, because I see so many of them as, I won't say inevitable, but like they are definitely like products of situations that people found themselves in that are much bigger than like one individual squabble with another person. You know, I think that from an early age, I had a bit of an understanding of what it means to be stripped of resources and what people will do when they don't feel like they have real options. It's very easy to say to a person who might be living on the street, oh, go get a job. And it's like, okay, sure. Logically, that is the next step. But the person saying that, are you going to give them a job? Are you going to employ them and help them get out of this situation? And even with a job, you know, I think it's lost on a lot of people how many working people are unhoused, you know? How many working people live in their car maybe, or are just like scraping to get by. And so that was a decent amount of some of the things that I saw growing up, especially in that specific couple of areas.
3: So you went to Catholic school. Was that from grade school through high school?
4: No, I went to Catholic school from like junior high to through high school.
3: So what was grade school like? Was that a neighborhood school?
4: No. So grade school was actually my mom, my aunt, my grandma, and my grandfather. Yeah, like all pooled their money together and sent me to like a Montessori school.
3: So that's like an alternative school.
4: Kind of, yeah. I'm not the best at describing the like Montessori method. It's just we didn't have specific grades in the way that you would at your regular public school. What we had were sort of like evaluations on where we were every year at each given discipline. And so it led to what I at least think for me ended up being a deeper understanding of my strengths and weaknesses in school, because especially once I got to junior high and high school, when I just had regular grades, sometimes I would get a low grade on something that I really felt like I understood, but what I was actually failing at was like a piece of the lesson. Like for example, with algebra, it's like I was better at word problems than I was at actual equations, you know? And so I think that something like in a Montessori method would have maybe point that out a bit more specifically than just a general, like, you get a C overall because you don't grasp the whole of the thing.
3: In my experience, having interviewed a lot of comics, and I'll include you in this, are like, they're so smart and so perceptive. And like, you know, the right word to use to get a specific coloration of an emotion or an experience. And it's like, for me, like you're a comedic short story teller, you know, like you know how to build a story. So you're a very good writer, but comics don't necessarily do well in school, and they don't necessarily care about school. Did you care? Did you care about your grades? Did you care about, you know, wanting to learn? Because your parents were both teachers. Your mother was a special ed teacher, at least for a while. Your father was a teacher. I'm not sure what he taught.
4: Yeah, so my care was in the fact that I had a general understanding from a really young age that everyone was, like, putting everything into me, if that makes sense.
3: Oh, yeah, yeah.
4: And so I wanted to do well because of that. You know, I think that when it came time for me to get grades back, I cared about getting a good grade for the reasons that we've just been talking about. But I think that as far as real interests go, I'd usually only have two or three classes a year that I look back on as being like heavily invested in.
3: What were they?
4: So English was one of them.
3: Makes sense.
4: You know, really, really loved the stories. I remember one of my teachers was going through Chaucer with us, and I just remember being so blown away that this entire world got created. Like, that was the idea of, to me, that was like the original Marvel Comics almost, because it's all this world building in all of these different tales. And you know, I had, like, my grandma would read to me a lot, so I was familiar with like Aesop and fables and everything like that. But there was something about the Canterbury Tales that, I was just taken with, and Shakespeare as well. So English was always one of them, and then it would flip between other things. So it'd be English and psychology. Like, I took a psychology class in high school, English and philosophy. I got to take a philosophy class. And so it was always English plus something.
3: Your mother was a special ed teacher, and then after neurosurgery became a librarian. What happened that required the neurosurgery?
4: So, yes, she got really sick, and the neurosurgery basically was to save her life, you know. She was in a situation where even with the surgery, they said that she wouldn't walk again, that she'd have trouble speaking, that like her cognitive ability would be declined and everything. And in truly like the work of the doctors and genuine miracle, she was completely fine. Like, she was walking soon after, you know, she was talking, like there wasn't any issue prior, and she wasn't having the headaches that she was having before. You know, I was really young when it happened, and I was I was so genuinely horrified at the idea of losing her. And I don't even really, if I'm being honest, think about it as often. I think about how grateful I am that it all turned out so well. And I'm very grateful for her. Every time, you know, she comes to a show or I get to, you know, get to see her, I'm always grateful. But yeah, once she became a librarian, it was just something that would be less of a strain on her. Anyone who's taught special ed knows the workload involved and just the toll it takes on even a teaching career to a degree. You know, there's like a saying that teaching 1 year of special ed is almost like teaching 5 years, you know? And she needed something that was a different pace. And so she got this job at the library, and it really benefited both of us because she would pick me up from school and then I would just hang out at the library until it was time to go home.
3: Well, that's nice. So, you're surrounded by books you could read.
4: Easily. So it was fantastic. And it was some of my first, outside of school, it was some of my first like engagement with the internet because we couldn't afford a computer. So I had to do all my schoolwork on the computer at the library. And then if I finished early, then I just had that extra time to myself on the computer in the library. And so I was surrounded by books. I was around computers. I was like in heaven.
3: Your grandmother had Alzheimer's, and you talk about this in one of your performances, that she said to you, "I know I'm losing my memory. I will never forget who you are." Because you were always worried you'd go there and she'd not know who you are. You can't control your brain like that, and you can't control it, especially if you have any form of Alzheimer's or other related, you know, other form of dementia. Did she always remember you?
4: I mean, she really did until the end there. You know, I think that one thing that she did do was use every moment of being completely lucid to communicate her feelings as accurately as possible. And I think that that's why it always felt like that, even though, like, you know, like you said, sometimes maybe that genuinely wasn't the case, but I really felt like I was missing this time with her by being in college, or even after college, moving to Chicago and seeing her less. It's like, it's a known thing that when you are around less, you're harder to remember when someone has dementia. And so I always worried about that day that I'd come back and she wouldn't really know who I was. But there was such a genuine excitement. She would rush to hug me. She'd rush to talk to me and catch up. And it was really like she wasn't experiencing or living with dementia whenever I was with her. And I know that that probably just means I got incredibly lucky over those last few years of being with her on some of her best days. But I also think that there's an unspoken thing around what love can do. And I think that love does defy sometimes the what is medically sound. You know, I find that sometimes you hear these stories of people who, whether it's being really sick and holding on just long enough for someone to make it back, or, you know, I know plenty of things don't work out this way, but I don't know what else to chalk it up to.
3: Mm-hmm.
4: Other than that.
3: Well, let me reintroduce you again. We have to take a break here. If you're just joining us, my guest is comic Josh Johnson. He has a new comedy special that's streaming on HBO Max. It's called Symphony. We'll be right back. This is Fresh Air.

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1: This is Fresh Air. Let's get back to my interview with comic Josh Johnson. He's one of the rotating anchors on The Daily Show, and he has a new comedy special called Symphony. It's streaming on HBO Max. When you were growing up, did you listen to a lot of comedy or watch a lot of comedy?
2: Yes, as much as I could. Like, everything.
1: What made you think you should try it yourself?
2: I think just a love for it. I just really enjoyed it, and I figured, why not? Like, I had an obsession with writing, and I had an obsession with comedy, so why not try to put those two things together and just see? And then even when I was starting out and it wasn't going according to plan, like, I wasn't exactly killing every time I was going up, I still enjoyed the lesson that came out of not doing well, that I wanted to get up again.
1: What was your first time at the mic like? Do you remember any of the stories or jokes that you told?
2: So my first open mic in Chicago was like the night that I got there, like the night that I landed. And
1: That's so disorienting.
2: Yeah, but I don't know. It's like, why waste time? You know, it's like you have the chance right now. I tried to do the same thing when I moved to New York. I got to New York and immediately just went out and started going to mics and went to a show. And yeah, I think you just have to dive in. I don't remember my first sets really that well, but I definitely remember the feeling of being able to do like three that night. Like, Chicago had and has so many open mics and so much comedy that I was able to do three open mics the first night because I could just take the bus, go to the next place, take the bus, go to the next place and everything. And I remember the first one went really well, and then the second one went even better, and then the third one.
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2: Able to do three open mics the first night because I could just take the bus, go to the next place, take the bus, go to the next place and everything. And I remember the first one went really well, and then the second one went even better, and then the third one was horrible. Like, I thought I was on a real streak.

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1: I was like so flustered by it that it was me.
2: What did your parents and your grandmother think after having invested so much of their, you know, time and money and emotional thinking into schooling you, in sending you to the Montessori school? I don't know if they helped you pay for college, but, you know, you went to college. And now you're pursuing this really risky profession. How many people really make it as a comic? Were they wringing their hands and thinking, oh, all of that for nothing? He's throwing his life away.
1: No, they were weirdly supportive. But I will also say that I did spend my time getting real jobs, never asking them to send me money or anything like that. Never, if anything, I tried to send money back when I could, you know? And I think that I kept it under wraps enough that first, maybe what, 6-7 months or something like that, that they didn't even know. And so I don't even really think that they knew how much I was pursuing comedy until I got past at my first few clubs and started getting paid. And by then it was like, oh, okay, if this is going to be your little hobby, at least you're making a little money off of it. And as it progressed and as there was more success, I think it became harder to be like, oh, okay, well, this was a bad idea. You know what I mean? And so, you know, even my dad, like, that's one of my biggest, I don't even know how to describe it as anything but a regret, because it wasn't fully in my control, but I suppose some of it was. My dad never got to see me go up. And he was, assumed from the time I told him I was doing comedy, he was so excited and he wanted me to succeed so much. And I think that for the most part, my family was mainly interested in giving me my best shot at being successful and able to take care of myself.
2: In college, you were studying theater with a focus on lighting design, which is very specialized. Did you already think you wanted to do comedy and this was the closest you were going to get in college?
1: That's a really good question. I think that it was the closest thing outside of actually performing, which I think would have been terrible for me at the time, that I could do that kept me close to live performance. You know, I didn't really have the ear for sound design and sound engineering, and I found that lighting really gave me that outlet where I could both be a part of the show and watch the show and help the show, but I didn't have to be on stage performing, because I think that as far as the type of acting that we were learning in college, I don't think it's something that I would have been adept at. And so I got to watch my friends who are very talented get better and better at their chosen craft. And then for me, I got to watch how the whole production comes together and gain an appreciation for it while doing something that's sort of on the side. And so, yes, to your question initially, but then when I moved to Chicago, you know, I told everyone it was to pursue lighting design, but it was really to pursue comedy.
2: So being a theater major and working in theaters doing lighting design, that must have helped you feel comfortable in comedy clubs. You were used to being in theaters, and this was even, you know, Comedy Cellar's going to be even smaller than a theater and more informal as well.
1: Yeah, I mean, it was so much less about the number and more about getting my ideas across, which I felt like I've been writing for so long, and then it just became about taking the leaps of saying what it is you want to say.
2: Josh Johnson, it's been a pleasure to talk with you. Thank you so much.
1: Thank you. I appreciate your time. Thanks so much for having me on.
2: Josh Johnson's new comedy special, Symphony, is streaming on HBO Max. After we take a short break, jazz critic Martin Johnson will review a new album by trumpeter

0: and composer Adam O'Farrell, who's the son of musician Arturo O'Farrell. This is Fresh Air.
1: For years, the saga of former Mesa County Clerk Tina Peters has shaped Colorado politics and incited presidential wrath.
2: A true patriot will run into the fire, not away from it.
3: Not one other clerk, Republican or Democrat, agreed with what she said or what she did or her reports or anything.
1: With Peters now free from prison, what are the implications for the governor, the election system, and the state itself? We get into it on CPR's podcast Purplish, wherever you listen.
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0: This is Fresh Air. Trumpeter and composer Adam O'Farrell has a special set of bloodlines. His father is composer, pianist, and impresario Arturo O'Farrell, and his mother is concert pianist and educator Allison Dean. And that's not all. His grandfather is Afro-Cuban jazz pioneer Chico O'Farrell. Adam went into the family business, and despite the long shadows of his family, jazz critic Martin Johnson says he quickly established himself as one of the most important musicians of the 21st century. He's been a sideman in some of the key groups of recent vintages, and on his new recording, Elephant, at the age of 31, which is young in jazz years, he's begun mentoring the next wave of virtuosos. Martin says the future is in good hands.

The idea of a young trumpet player making his mark on the scene is one of the cherished narratives in jazz, but Adam O'Farrell is different from his predecessors. He's not a flashy player who stuns audiences with his flamboyance. Instead, he's a more introspective player whose solos insinuate themselves to listeners rather than blow them away. This, too, has a lineage, from Booker Little to Ron Miles. Adam O'Farrell's the next virtuoso on this path, and his new recording, Elephant, allows more space than any of his others to showcase his style, which occasionally employs electronic distortion, as he does here on Bebo Noah Zara.

As is the case with many young musicians, O'Farrell is eager to integrate what he hears in other genres into his music. The beat on Eleanor's Dance here might be as germane to a nightclub as it would be to a dance studio, but the trumpeter and his band of young up-and-comers navigate like old pros.

After a decade of typically being one of the youngest members of any band, in Elephant, O'Farrell's mentoring some players younger than he, most notably pianist Yvonne Rogers, a brilliant stylist who is still new to the scene. She's capable of matching the range of styles in O'Farrell's arsenal and tangling with them in the thorny parts as they do on a section of C Triptych, which is dedicated to the great novelist Iris Murdoch. It shows that O'Farrell is as adept at matching wits with his peers and elders as he is nurturing his proteges. Elephant could be the start of a pivotal group in jazz.

Martin Johnson writes for the Wall Street Journal and Downbeat. He reviewed Adam O'Farrell's new album, Elephant. If you'd like to catch up on Fresh Air interviews you missed, like this week's interviews with actor Josh O'Connor, who's starring in the new Spielberg film, or Andrew Rannells and Josh Gad, the stars of the original Broadway cast of The Book of Mormon, or an interview about problems with this year's World Cup, check out our podcast. You'll find lots of Fresh Air interviews.

Fresh Air's executive producer is Sam Brigger. Our technical director and engineer is Audrey Bentham. Our interviews and reviews are produced and edited by Phyllis Myers, Roberto Shorrock, Anne-Marie Baldonado, Lauren Krenzel, Teresa Madden, Monique Nazareth, Susan Yukundi, Anna Bauman, and Nico Gonzalez-Whistler. Our digital media producer is Molly C.V. Nesper. Thea Challoner directed today's show. Our co-host is Tanya Mosley. I'm Terry Gross.

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4: Hey there, this is Shankar Vedantam from Hidden Brain. 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
1: Colorado is west of Tornado Alley, the strip of states where tornadoes are most likely to form. And yet, the county in the U.S. with the most twisters is in northern Colorado, Weld County, with nearly 300 tornadoes since 1950. Metro Denver is not immune either. Mid-June 1988, a rash of severe thunderstorms produced 6 tornadoes in one afternoon. An F2 uprooted hundreds of elm trees in northeast Denver, while an F3, with wind speeds up to 200 miles per hour, damaged buildings downtown. Nobody was seriously injured, but among those who survived, a golfer thrown 40 feet, a woman who was sucked through a convenience store window while holding a baby, and a man who clung to a telephone pole in winds strong enough to rip off both of his shoes, a sock, and his shirt buttons. In fact, almost every Colorado county has seen a tornado in the last 70 years. Most of them, however, weaker than the ones that barrel down Tornado Alley.
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1: The candidates Coloradans pick in this month's primary could help reshape the next Congress. Democratic voters are deciding who they think can best flip seats, whether to stick with familiar faces or try something new, while a Republican freshman defends his seat from a challenge on the right. Learn about the dynamics shaping some of the most consequential congressional races this primary election on CPR's Politics Podcast Purplish, wherever you listen.
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1: 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I'm Leila Faldin.
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11: And I'm A. Martinez. They were one of the breakthrough bands of 1996 and also one of that year's great tragedies. Sublime scored three huge hits with their major label debut.

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2: 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I'm Steve Inskeep.
3: And I'm Leila Fadel. SpaceX begins selling its shares to the public today. It's the largest IPO ever. The Indicator's Darian Woods and Ricky Mulvey look at the NASDAQ rule changes that got it there.
4: SpaceX stock is hitting public markets, or really a sliver of the company is hitting public markets. SpaceX is offering about 4% of its shares in its IPO.
5: An IPO has always been a way to cash out earlier investors, but companies used to issue public stock to build factories and expand their businesses.
4: Now, companies like SpaceX can grow into trillion-dollar behemoths with private dollars. Alex Matturri is the former CEO of S&P Dow Jones Indices.
6: So for them, coming public isn't necessarily to raise new capital. It's a way to, you know, monetize your shares and putting a true price on the value of their company.
5: Now, the NASDAQ just changed its rules on how it adds companies to its index, the NASDAQ 100.
4: These rules came into being just a month before the SpaceX IPO. And it's no secret these rule changes will increase the demand for SpaceX stock.
5: The first rule change is that the NASDAQ dramatically reduced the time it takes for a big company to enter the index of its 100 largest companies.
4: Previously, the NASDAQ added and deleted companies from its index once per year. If a new company wanted to join the club, it had to trade for at least a few months.
5: Former CEO Alex Matturri says there's a reason for a waiting period. Stocks bounce up and down a lot just after they go public. He thinks that the NASDAQ isn't giving SpaceX enough time to settle down.
6: If you look at most IPOs, the price runs up, it collapses. You want to get to a point where there's a little more steady state.
4: So the first concern is that SpaceX, then other big IPOs, will be rushed into the NASDAQ 100 club before they settle down.
7: But that's not the most important rule change.
5: That's Campbell Harvey, a finance professor at Duke University. His beef is with how the NASDAQ now counts the size of the companies in its index.
7: The most important rule change was the so-called free float.
4: Free float just means how much of this company is available for sale to the general public.
5: The float for SpaceX is 4% of the company. This means that investors can only trade 4% of SpaceX on public markets. But the NASDAQ is saying that percentage doesn't really represent the size of the company for its index.
4: Instead, when SpaceX is added to the NASDAQ 100, it will weigh the company as if three times the number of shares are available for sale.
5: So what does this mean? Think of an index fund like a mutual fund where you have lots of stocks all together. So these funds that just track the index will have to buy SpaceX stock as if the company offered triple the number of shares than they actually did.
4: Is this index methodology? Is it gaslighting?
5: Do numbers mean anything? But still, these rules can create a mechanical imbalance.
7: By the time the retail investor gets into the market, the price will be inflated by this demand.
5: By the way, we did reach out to NASDAQ multiple times. We also asked them if these new rules will help or harm retail investors, and we did not get an answer.
4: Ricky Mulvey,
5: Darian Woods, NPR News.
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0: The razorback sucker is a native fish in the Colorado River that humans almost wiped out. But there's a federal push to save the razorback and a growing tradition that's unique. The endangered fish are released into the Colorado River with a kiss.
8: It was very slimy, and I think I might have kissed its eyeball. I'm not sure.
0: Meet the prehistoric fish and the people who smooch them. That's next hour here on CPR News. And if you're on the Western Slope, the Grand Junction Razorback Sucker baseball team continues its season next week. The Suckers face off against the Tucson Saguaros starting Tuesday. And you've got to love these names. And up next, a hard but important story. Remember in Minnesota when that man killed a lawmaker and her husband, and he planned to kill more people? Well, he has been sentenced, and you're going to hear the latest in about a minute. It's Friday, June 12th. I'm Stina Sieg in Grand Junction, where you can expect sunny skies with highs in the mid-90s today. For Denver, just a touch cooler, sunny in the lower 90s, but only the lower 80s forecast tomorrow. High fire danger across western Colorado today. There's lots of fire restrictions. It's 551, and this is CPR News.
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4: I'm Michelle Martin.
2: 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The Minnesota man charged

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1: The razorback sucker is a native fish that humans almost wiped out. But there's a federal push to save the razorbacks and a growing tradition that's unique. The endangered fish are released into the Colorado River with a kiss.
2: It was very slimy, and I think I might have kissed its eyeball. I'm not sure.
1: Meet the prehistoric fish and the people who smooch them. That's up next here on CPR News. And good morning. I'm Stina Sieg, broadcasting all across the state from Grand Junction, which just constructed these very cool little play structures right on Main Street. There's like a little boat and a slide, and they're almost ready for prime time for kids to play on them. You got to check them out next time you come downtown. For Denver today, highs in the lower 90s. For Vail, the upper 70s, with high fire danger across western Colorado. This is CPR News.
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5: At high altitude, even the simplest recipes can fall flat. But Colorado bakers know what to adjust, thanks to the work of Fort Collins professor Inga Allison. In the early 1900s, Allison set out to answer a simple question. Why exactly does baking behave so differently at high elevations? Not the first to notice the problem, but a pioneer in the scientific study of it. Armed with a manometer, used to measure pressure, an air pump, bell jar, and electric hot plate, Allison and her team ran experiments high up in the mountains. They studied how low atmospheric pressure caused baked goods to rise too quickly and liquids to evaporate too rapidly. They turned guesswork into repeatable, evidence-based guidance, what to add and what to leave out. So next time you're baking and your popovers pop, thank Inga Allison, who helped Colorado's high country cooks get it right every time.
6: A Colorado postcard from Colorado Public Radio.
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1: This is Morning Edition from CPR News. I'm Stina Sieg. Grand Junction has a brand new baseball team celebrating a fish older than human existence. The razorback sucker thrived for eons in the Colorado River, but almost died out. The effort to save this endangered fish with a funny name brings together the federal government, high schoolers, and baseball players. The Grand Junction Razorback Suckers are playing one of their first ever home games. They hit and run and then win in baseball caps emblazoned with the image of an imposing fish with a distinctive hump.
8: Grand Junction Razorback Suckers.
1: This isn't just a quirky team name. It's a statement about what matters to the community. This rural edge of western Colorado is in the fight to keep the razorback sucker alive. Every spring, hundreds of people gather on the rocky banks of the Colorado River and nearby Palisade for a joyous razorback release.
9: If you guys are ready to roll, come up!
1: Palisade High School teacher Patrick Steele and his students have raised these razorbacks for the past year. Steele holds up a glistening green and yellow fish, its suction mouth opening and closing between wide eyes on a blobby head. People are lined up in the bright sun to give these fish a smooch.
0: You gotta make sure you give him a good kiss, okay? Oh, yeah, there you go, buddy.
2: Well, it was very slimy, and I think I might have kissed its eyeball. I'm not sure.
1: Phoenix Hadley does a quick peck, and so does high school senior Violet Gray.
10: It's like somebody, you know, maybe put on some baby oil on their lips. I don't know.
1: Kissing them goodbye is part of the tradition. Gray and her classmates tended to these fish as they grew from inch-long babies to hardy, foot-long juveniles.
10: It's kind of hard not to feel like a kinship to them, you know, because humans are pack animals, so.
1: The fish started their life at a federal hatchery in nearby Grand Junction. In the spacious warehouse that serves as their home, fish culturist Mike Gross with U.S. Fish and Wildlife shows clear cylinders full of water. Clustered at the bottom are what look like tapioca pearls. Lots of them.
11: If I remember the number correctly, 417,600 eggs incubating currently in front of us.
1: Gross expects them to blossom into tiny fish in less than a week. Then they move into tanks that swirl with the current, mimicking life in the Colorado River. The Ouray National Fish Hatchery, Grand Valley Unit, releases about 10,000 fish across the West every year. Even though razorbacks survived for an estimated 5 million years here, they almost went extinct a few decades ago due to fishing and loss of habitat.
11: And we're talking tens of fish left.
1: In 1991, razorback suckers were declared federally endangered. Gross describes them as a vital vacuum.
11: They'll slurp up the algae, the detritus, the bugs. They're out there constantly cleaning.
1: And they also move needed nutrients through the water. Gross says losing razorbacks would hurt the whole Colorado River system. But so far, recovery efforts have brought them back from the brink.
11: And to be able to be part of, knock on wood, their recovery for the long term, that's an incredible life goal. It doesn't get any better than that in the conservation world.
1: Back on the banks of the river, Palisade High School senior Beckett Carlton is helping grab thrashing, soon-to-be-released fish out of a federal fish trailer, a giant tank on wheels.
12: It's like watching your kid go to graduation, I feel like.
1: And like high school graduation, he really doesn't know what lies ahead for them. Indications are that some of these fish are surviving long enough to breed. Refreshing good news.
12: The world we live in is terrifying, and I think that hopelessness sort of is the prevailing feeling among many people, especially of the younger generation.
1: Carlton reflects on this historic drought as he watches his classmates place the last of these hand-raised razorbacks into the dwindling Colorado.
12: It's low, but it's there, and I think as long as the river's there, I think there's hope.
1: There's hope for the Colorado River and hope for the razorback sucker, but both need people to act to save them. In Palisade, I'm Stina Sieg, CPR News. And for pictures of razorback suckers being released with a kiss, come to CPR.org. And the Razorback Sucker baseball team has their next home game next Tuesday in Grand Junction.
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17: From Marketplace in New York, I'm Kimberly Adams. SpaceX makes its market debut today. The company says it has raised the $75 billion it was seeking. It's a record-breaking initial public offering, valuing SpaceX at $1.77 trillion.
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17: From Marketplace in New York, I'm Kimberly Adams. SpaceX makes its market debut today. The company says it has raised the $75 billion it was seeking. It's a record-breaking initial public offering, valuing SpaceX at $1.77 trillion. CEO Elon Musk, who will retain voting control,

0: So what does that look like?
1: I think that healthcare has been stressed and stretched for a while now. I think the COVID pandemic was a huge stressor. This is going to be another huge stressor that I feel we're probably even less prepared for. I mean, you know, sort of the wave of underinsurance. Underinsurance. I think it looks like a lot of people with chronic diseases showing up to the few hospitals that have emergency rooms, and those emergency rooms being overwhelmed.
2: That's Dr. LaWanda Grisette, Chief of Cardiology at University of South Alabama Health. We also spoke with two administrators there about how they're preparing for the effects of healthcare changes stemming from that GOP tax and spending law passed last year. The Marketplace Morning Report podcast feed will have that if you miss it on air, and it's all gathering online at marketplace.org. In New York, I'm Kimberly Adams with the Marketplace Morning Report. 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
7: Good morning. President Trump again claims his threats of more bombings pushed Iran to make a deal. He also called that deal a little conceptual, while Iran says they haven't agreed. What's going on? It's Morning Edition from NPR News. Trump's budget calls for cutting all of the U.S. Forest Service R&D funding. I'm Steve Inskeep.
8: And I'm Leila Fadel. The head of the agency asks for NPR's help to change the narrative that it's stopping research. Also, the latest on the president's mission to rename the Kennedy Center. And the lead singer of the 90s ska band, Sublime, died just before their biggest album came out. Now his son has gotten the band back together. It's Friday, June 12th. On this day in 1967, the Supreme Court struck down bans on interracial marriages. The news is next.
9: Live from NPR News in Washington, I'm Corva Coleman. A key surveillance program that lets the U.S. collect intelligence abroad is going to expire today. This is Section 702 of the Foreign Intelligence Surveillance Act, or FISA. Lawmakers have opposed the incoming acting director of National Intelligence, Bill Pulte. He's a supporter of President Trump. Pulte runs an agency overseeing mortgages and has no intelligence background. Trump is nominating federal prosecutor Jay Clayton for the permanent job as DNI. Delaware Democratic Senator Chris Coons says it's possible Congress will vote to extend the FISA measure.
10: We can, if someone other than Bill Pulte is acting DNI, or if someone else is confirmed as DNI. With the House out of session for a week, it won't happen soon. It won't have any significant impact on FISA operations in the next few weeks.
9: He spoke to NPR's Morning Edition. There's a lack of clarity around a potential peace deal with Iran. President Trump says one is close. Iran's foreign ministry says no deal has been finalized. An Israeli airstrike in Lebanon has damaged a UNESCO-listed World Heritage site. It's in the southern city of Tyre. NPR's Jane Araf has details.
11: The ancient port of Tyre is an important Roman site, conquered by Alexander the Great and key to a powerful maritime empire. On Sunday, an Israeli airstrike cracked some of the 2,000-year-old walls, damaged columns, and shifted ancient capitals in what is known as the Egyptian port. An antiquities official, Nader Saklawi, tells NPR. He says some of the damage was caused when metal parts of a generator went flying following a strike that destroyed a century-old heritage house. Israel says it is launching attacks on Hezbollah in Tyre on Lebanon's southern coast. It did not say what it was targeting in that strike Sunday. Jane Araf, NPR News, Beirut.
9: The Men's World Cup soccer tournament has begun. Public transit agencies across the U.S. will move millions of fans to World Cup matches. NPR's Joel Rose reports there are already tensions at the main rail hub in New York City.
12: NJ Transit is so worried about problems at New York's Penn Station that it's chartered two large boats to ferry fans across the Hudson River after matches, if necessary. The agency CEO Chris Kaluri says he told a top aide to start working on a backup plan during a recent string of infrastructure failures at Penn Station.
13: Lance, I think I texted you at some ungodly hour and said, yeah, we're going to need a bigger boat.
12: Kaluri says he will not hesitate to blame any rail problems on Amtrak, which owns Penn Station and the nearby tracks. Amtrak officials say they're prepared to deliver smooth and reliable service. The first match in New Jersey is set for Saturday. Joel Rose, NPR News.
9: This is NPR.
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15: This is CPR News. I'm Stina Sieg in Grand Junction. A majority of Colorado's Congress members voted against a temporary extension of a key surveillance law. CPR's Caitlin Kim reports.
16: Colorado's Democrats and Republican Representative Lauren Boebert voted against a three-week extension of Section 702 of the Foreign Intelligence Surveillance Act. Democrat Jason Crow, who serves on the House Intelligence Committee, says it's a key tool, but the Trump administration has installed a loyalist with no national security experience as temporary director.
17: They are literally violating the law around the appointment of the director of national intelligence and then telling us to trust them on following the law, which makes no sense.
16: Several Republicans opposed it over civil liberty concerns. After the failed vote, Trump nominated former SEC chair Jay Clayton as director of national intelligence, which could unstick the FISA reauthorization. In Washington, D.C., I'm Caitlin Kim, CPR News.
15: Colorado River experts testified in front of senators in D.C. this week, briefing them on the dire situation for water supply. State leaders are still without a plan for managing the Colorado River, despite a fast-approaching summer deadline. Amy Haas is with the Colorado River Authority of Utah. She compared the situation to dropping water levels at the nation's second-largest reservoir.
18: The window to solve this without lawyers, judges, and generational damage to basin relationships is shrinking faster than Lake Powell.
15: Utah and its allies have not proposed a new plan to manage the river. States that have volunteered to take mandatory cutbacks include Arizona, California, and Nevada. Colorado Parks and Wildlife is reminding people to give elk plenty of space during calving season. This is after a man was injured by an elk attack in Estes Park. CPW says the cow stomped the man Saturday after he stepped outside his home. 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It's 7:06.
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1: What happens after you die? It's a question I think everyone has ruminated on, and that's especially true after you lose somebody that you love. One of CPR's own, Andrea Dukakis, lost her daughter, and her latest project explores the question of life after death. More about the series Searching for Joby. It's up next here on CPR News. And good morning. I'm Stina Sieg, coming to you from downtown Grand Junction. And across western Colorado today, there is high fire danger. Fire restrictions are in place for many national forests and counties. And in many spots, outdoor burning is completely banned. That includes here in Mesa County. Hot pretty much no matter where you are in Colorado today. For Metro Denver, it's the lower 90s. For Montrose, also the lower 90s. And for Craig, the mid-80s. This is CPR News.
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3: This is Morning Edition from CPR News. I'm Ryan Warner. We know we're going to die. We're much less certain about what happens after. Religion has its take. So does the occult, science as well. The afterlife is something my co-host Andrea Dukakis has given a lot of thought to since losing her 22-year-old daughter. Joby Hereford died 3 years ago of a brain tumor. I loved Joby. We used to mimic the Saturday Night Live coffee talk sketch, something she reprised for a school talent show.
5: And how do you not have fun? Butter makes everything better.
3: Joby was a ham and a good friend and a natural caretaker. And today, her mother, my co-host Andrea, begins an exploration of what, if anything, comes next. We call it Searching for Joby. Hi, Andrea.
6: Hi, Ryan.
3: This is, of course, deeply personal, but so many of us have a Joby we wonder about. How does a news program like ours answer the unanswerable, you know?
6: You know, it's strange as a journalist because I cover the news and this is really a topic where there aren't any clear answers. And I'm a bit wary about that. But I also think no one has proven we continue after our physical death and no one has proven we don't. So I guess my hope is that by exploring the subject of death and what comes next, it'll help people think of death more holistically and maybe even a little more optimistically, if I can say that.
3: Mm-hmm.
6: According to a survey by the Pew Research Center, about 80% of Americans believe in some kind of an afterlife.
3: Do you have a theory about where Joby is?
6: I guess the intellectual answer is I have absolutely no idea. But I think I'm like a lot of people who lose someone they love. I'm just obsessed with this hope that she's still around and she's okay wherever she is. And for me, it just has seemed impossible over the last 3 years that my 22-year-old, her face, her flesh, blood is just gone. And during my worst moments these days, I think, how could I be here while she disappeared completely? Wasn't it my job as her mother to keep her here and keep her alive? And when she died in my arms, took her last breath, it felt and still feels like she's got to be somewhere. And I'll never forget the mortuary folks taking her away from our house the morning after she died, how I felt like I was just abandoning her by letting them take her away.
3: Why do you think people don't like to talk about death?
6: I mean, I think it's fear. We like to know what our future holds. I heard a podcast recently with the actor Rob Delaney talking about how people react when he tells them he had a son who died. Delaney lost his son, Henry, who was a toddler, to a brain tumor in 2018.
3: Parallels with Joby.
6: Exactly.
3: Yeah.
6: And he wrote a book about it. And Delaney was interviewed a few years ago on Duke professor Kate Bowler's podcast, Everything Happens. He said when he tells people he has a son who died, and I'm familiar with this, people tend to change the subject, presumably because they don't want to make him sad.
0: If my son died at the age of 2 years and 9 months, and you learn that, you are, I promise, wondering why, wondering how, wondering the circumstances. I'm happy to answer those questions, you know? And to people who are like, well, I didn't want to bring it up. You're not bringing it up. You think I'm not thinking about my son who died, whose dead body I held? You think he's not here with me right now? You think because he's dead? I have four sons. One of them's dead, but he's still receiving a quarter-ish of my parenting energy. He's my son.
7: Yeah.
0: I'm his dad. That'll never change.
3: What other angles do you plan to explore on this question of life after death?
6: I've been talking to some amazing death doulas and others who work with the dying to hear what they've witnessed people do and say when they're about to die. Some say the dying seem to be in two worlds at one time, that some start reaching for and talking to dead loved ones as they're approaching death. And I'll talk to some religious thinkers about how their traditions see the afterlife or reincarnation. And I also want to talk to scientists and other experts who've studied this issue. There is an entire department at the University of Virginia led by professors dedicated to studying near-death experiences. They're also called NDEs. Also children who describe past lives and the big question of whether consciousness survives physical death. I also want to hear more about why some who study quantum physics say science points to this idea that our energy persists after we die. And I've interviewed a man named Mark Gober, who wrote a fascinating book called The End of Upside Down Thinking. The book explores consciousness and whether consciousness survives physical death. And I want to apologize if it's a bit philosophical, but
3: oh, get philosophical with us. Come on.
6: There's this question of whether the brain produces consciousness, as many of us might think, or consciousness is something that comes from outside the brain.
8: We see that there's a strong correlation between brain activity and conscious experience. The problem from the perspective of trying to determine causality is that we can't conclude the brain is creating or causing the conscious experience just because there is this correlation. And the alternative explanation that many have given is, yes, the brain's related to consciousness, but it's not producing it. Rather, it's an interface for consciousness. In the same way that if you're watching television and there's an antenna that's receiving a signal allowing you to watch the TV show, if you take a hammer and smash the antenna, all of a sudden the TV show on the screen is going to be very scratchy. It's not going to be a clear picture. But it's not because the signal was damaged. The signal's still pure. It's just that the apparatus that was responsible for processing the signal has been damaged.
3: And thus the idea that consciousness may persist. Andrea, looking forward to more. Thank you.
6: Thank you.
3: Andrea Dukakis is co-host and senior producer of Colorado Matters. It's been 3 years since Andrea lost her 22-year-old daughter, Joby Hereford, to a brain tumor. I'm Ryan Warner. This is Morning Edition from CPR News.

0: Robert Coles was a child psychiatrist who worked with black school children desegregating the South. At the end of his life, he was reunited with one of them, civil rights activist Ruby Bridges.
1: And I said, "You did a really good thing. You've had an amazing life." And he said, "You think so?" And I said, "You did a really good thing."
0: Ruby Bridges remembers Robert Coles on All Things Considered from NPR News.
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3: Live from NPR News in Washington, I'm Dave Mattingly. President Trump says he expects the U.S. and Iran to sign an agreement within days to end the war. The president called off additional airstrikes against Iran yesterday after saying the two countries had reached a deal. However, Iran's foreign ministry says no agreement's been finalized. Aaron David Miller served as a negotiator and advisor in the Middle East for the State Department under Democratic and Republican presidents. He says Iran will want to send a message in any agreement with the U.S.
4: I suspect that they'll want to put some distance between the recent military action that the U.S. undertook to suggest that they're not coming to the table to sign any sort of agreement under pressure.
3: He was speaking to NPR's Morning Edition. President Trump says the U.S. naval blockade of Iranian ports will remain in place until an agreement is signed. The Trump administration says it's suspending federal funding meant to curb homelessness in Los Angeles, citing financial mismanagement. More than 400,000 homes and businesses in the Midwest are still without power this morning as a result of strong storms. They included tornadoes. The vast majority of outages are in two states, Illinois and Indiana. Thousands of outages are also reported in Michigan and Wisconsin. One storm death is in Iowa. This is NPR News.
5: This is CPR News. I'm Stina Sieg in Grand Junction. Colorado Democratic Representative Jason Crow voted against a temporary extension of the foreign surveillance law, as did every other Colorado Democratic House member. Crow has voted to extend the law in the past, but he says he's worried about reports that the administration is skirting oversight requirements. Crow added the administration has sidelined Democrats.
6: They need us to come to the table to help pass this. Zero talks, zero outreach, no engagement, no in briefings. Like when we passed this 2 years ago, we made this a bipartisan issue because that's what it needs to be.
5: Several House Republicans, including Lauren Boebert, also voted against the bill. They cited lack of warrant requirement. Older adults are increasingly turning to cannabis to self-medicate. As the Mountain West News Bureau's Rachel Cohen reports, researchers in the region are trying to understand this cohort's motivations to help keep them help them navigate complex medical decisions.
7: Researchers surveyed about 170 people, 60 or older, about why they wanted to purchase edible cannabis products. These adults were in Colorado, where recreational marijuana is legal, and they weren't trying to get high, but to manage pain, sleep, or mental health concerns.
8: They essentially started to run out of options and wanted to turn to something new.
7: That's Rebecca Delaney, a population health scientist at the University of Utah and an author on a new study analyzing the survey results. She says many respondents were choosing cannabis to avoid pharmaceuticals, but many had concerns about side effects. Delaney says the research could help physicians better meet the needs of their patients.
8: They want to help, but they also need more information and training.
7: For the Mountain West News Bureau, I'm Rachel Cohen.
5: And across the West, cannabis is also legal for recreational use in Montana, Nevada, New Mexico, and Arizona, and medical use in Utah. Douglas County commissioners are considering new restrictions on electric dirt bikes that are popular with kids. The proposal would allow deputies to crack down on areas where such vehicles can be ridden. The sheriff's office says some electric bikes can reach speeds up to 75 miles an hour. It's 7:34, and you're listening to CPR News.
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10: 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I'm Leila Fadel.
11: And I'm Steve Inskeep. Today is a deadline for the Kennedy Center to stop promoting President Trump. A judge said the Washington Arts Center must remove Trump's name from all of its branding, including the marble front of its building in Washington. They were in the middle of complying when they chose another course. NPR's Elizabeth Blair, what are they doing?
12: The Kennedy Center's Board of Trustees on Thursday decided to appeal the ruling. Just to back up a little bit, U.S. District Judge Christopher Cooper ruled on two lawsuits, one from Representative Joyce Beatty, who is an ex officio board member of the Kennedy Center, meaning she serves on the board because of her role as an elected official. Another suit was from a coalition of cultural and preservation groups. The judge ruled that it was, quote, crystal clear that the Kennedy Center was intended as a living memorial to its namesake and that only Congress could change that, so that Trump's name had to come down.
11: And initially, the Kennedy Center appointees, somewhat uncharacteristically for this administration, were complying with the court order rather than appealing it to a higher court. It seemed like that for a minute.
12: That's right. The center's general counsel sent a memo to staff telling them to start removing Trump's name from the logo, all indoor and outdoor signage, email signatures, and et cetera. And that was happening. The memo also said his name would come off the building. And people were expecting it to happen early this morning. There's a pretty active group of protesters who even set up a webcam from an apartment in the nearby Watergate to watch it happen. But his name is still there.
11: What's the case for keeping it the Trump Kennedy Center?
12: The government filed a motion for a stay, which says the Kennedy Center would be, quote, forced to squander time and money only to potentially revert back to the current name after appeal. They also say removing Trump's name will hurt the center's fundraising and will contribute to its financial decline. Now, ever since Trump took over the Kennedy Center, artists have canceled shows and ticket sales have plummeted.
11: Very interesting to say that it's squandering time and money to change the name of the Kennedy Center when the Kennedy Center board changed the name of the Kennedy Center. In any case, how have the plaintiffs responded, the people who want the name down?
12: Congresswoman Joyce Beatty is being represented by Norm Eisen of the Democracy Defenders Action and Nathaniel Zielinski of the Washington Litigation Group. In a joint statement, they write, quote, the Trump administration's 11th hour gambit after waiting nearly 2 weeks evinces desperation. That is what they should be feeling because they don't have a legal leg to stand on, end quote. They have filed an opposition to the government's motion for a stay.
11: Okay, we'll continue listening for your reporting to see what happens next. Elizabeth, thanks.
12: Thank you, Steve.
11: That's NPR's Elizabeth Blair on the Kennedy Center.
10: More big cuts to federal funding for science are coming. President Trump has already canceled or suspended about a quarter of all funding for the National Science Foundation and National Institutes of Health. His latest budget proposes eliminating all forest research at the start of the summer fire season. NPR's Kirk Sigler reports.
13: Few public universities get more federal research funding than the University of Washington. And so the atmosphere on this leafy Seattle campus is tense, even in lower profile places once considered safe from White House politics like the Forestry School. Here, U.S. Forest Service funding cuts would have immediate consequences as the West looks poised for an epic summer of fires and smoke.
14: Do you have time? I can show you the map, or probably you have seen the map.
13: Fire ecologist Ernesto Alvarado is looking at a giant map of the U.S. on a computer. It shows where wildfire smoke is, where it's forecast to drift, as well as the harmful particulates in it. He zooms in on a wildfire burning in New Mexico.
14: So if someone is living in Ruidoso, New Mexico, which this fire is close to Ruidoso, they can go and see where the smoke is going to.
13: Alvarado and Forest Service colleagues at the nearby Pacific Wildland Fire Sciences Lab created this map. It's updated in real time with the help of a team of grad students and IT staff here at UW.
14: We need to bring new technology fast.
13: This taxpayer-funded tech is now widely used by governments, elite firefighting teams, and popular apps that people rely on when the smoke gets bad. It's the product, Alvarado says, of institutional knowledge developed through Forest Service research into smoke and fires.
14: You are integrating the knowledge and the science developed over decades by one team in Seattle.
13: But the Seattle Smoke Lab is now on a list of 56 out of 90 research stations identified for closure. It's part of the Trump administration's controversial Forest Service reorganization, including the relocation of its headquarters from D.C. to Utah. Morgan Varner is worried. He was a fire behavior scientist at the Seattle lab until 2019.
15: There's a haphazard to it that I think is troubling from a scientist standpoint.
13: Current lab employees did not respond to interview requests, but Varner doubts most of the staff here will be willing to relocate. The lab was put in Seattle due to its international airport and major research university.
15: Seattle is a technology hub, and so the Forest Service lab, people may think that they're sort of backwoods out measuring some trees, but this is a lab that is working with the brightest minds based in Seattle.
16: Okay, so I need you to help me change the narrative. We aren't closing research.
13: 2,700 miles to the east, U.S. Forest Service Chief Tom Schultz is sitting in the agency's soon-to-be former headquarters off the National Mall.
16: Research is important. Science is extremely important in this organization, and it has been.
13: But Schultz says the Forest Service has a $3 billion maintenance backlog, and closing or consolidating buildings that house some research stations will save money.
16: This administration is trying to be thoughtful as we move forward in terms of we involve the employees in so much of our discussions. We've got to get our budget under control. We knew we had a big shortfall coming in.
13: Schultz says science is still a priority, but his boss, President Trump's proposed budget for the Forest Service, zeroes out all research and development funding. The chief doesn't seem to think that will actually happen.
16: It was zeroed out in the 26 budget and zeroed out in the 27 budget. Congress did something different. We built an organizational structure based on what Congress has funded us to do. If Congress were to adopt the president's budget, then we will pivot accordingly.
13: If that were to happen, the U.S. Forest Service would be a skeleton of its former self, just as climate change is accelerating the frequency and severity of wildfires in the U.S. Back in Washington State, Dave Upthegrove, the elected public lands commissioner here, is standing at a popular trailhead near the Mount Baker Snoqualmie National Forest.
17: The research that's being done at these labs in Washington State helps inform our wildfire response and contributes to improving public safety for people throughout the state of Washington, particularly in rural areas.
13: Upthegrove, a Democrat, says early on in the Forest Service reorg, his agency was briefed often and assured that critical research would not be affected.
17: But recently, the Forest Service has gone radio silent, and we've not been able to get updates on the progress, the status, and the outcome of this work. So we are nervous.
13: Nervous as these lush Pacific Northwest woods he's standing in, once thought immune from major fires, could be flammable or at least choked in smoke in a matter of weeks. Kirk Sigler, NPR News, Seattle.
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5: The question of whether there's life after death is gigantic and existential. But when it comes to certain species, the answer is definitely yes, at least in a way. Find out how foundation species like coral reefs and kelp live on after they die. That's in just a few minutes here on CPR News. And good morning, I'm Stina Sieg in Grand Junction. And if you're in Southern Colorado, summer bike racing returns this weekend with the Pikes Peak Apex Races. Saturday's gravel event follows Phantom Canyon, Gold Camp, and Shelf Roads to Canyon City and back. Sunday's mountain bike race traverses trails in the Pikes Peak region. Professional and amateur riders will compete for up to $20,000 in prize money. Both races start and finish at Penrose House in Colorado Springs. And it's 7:43, and this is CPR News.
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19: Barney Ford escaped slavery in Virginia in the mid-1800s, taught himself to read and write, and eventually came to Colorado with his wife Julia, seeking a fortune in gold. Once here, he learned that mine claims were denied to African Americans, so the entrepreneurial Ford made other opportunities for himself. First a barbershop, then other businesses, including hotels, and eventually he became known as the king of restaurateurs. and a civic leader. Nominated to the territorial legislature in 1873, where he worked to get universal suffrage in the new state constitution. As Ford wrote his enslaver many years earlier, "I can do better by myself than I can with you." And he made Colorado better in the process. A story told at the Barney Ford Museum in Breckenridge, and a legacy honored with a stained glass window looking down on legislators in the state capitol. A bright, shining portrait of Barney Ford. A Colorado 150 postcard supported by Ibotta.
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11: 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I'm Steve Inskeep.
20: And I'm Leila Fadel. SpaceX begins selling its shares to the public today. It's the largest IPO ever. The Indicator's Darian Woods and Ricky Mulvey look at the NASDAQ rule changes that got it there.
21: SpaceX stock is hitting public markets, or really a sliver of the company is hitting public markets. SpaceX is offering about 4% of its shares in its IPO.
22: An IPO has always been a way to cash out earlier investors, but companies used to issue public stock to build factories and expand their businesses.
21: Now, companies like SpaceX can grow into trillion-dollar behemoths with private dollars. Alex Matturi is the former CEO of S&P Dow Jones Indices.
23: So for them, coming public isn't necessarily to raise new capital. It's a way to, you know, monetize their shares and putting a true price on the value of their company.
22: Now, the NASDAQ just changed its rules on how it adds companies to its index, the NASDAQ 100.
21: These rules came into being just a month before the SpaceX IPO. And it's no secret these rule changes will increase the demand for SpaceX stock.
22: The first rule change is that the NASDAQ dramatically reduced the time it takes for a big company to enter the index of its 100 largest companies.
21: Previously, the NASDAQ added and deleted companies from its index once per year. If a new company wanted to join the club, it had to trade for at least a few months.
22: Former CEO Alex Matturi says there's a reason for a waiting period. Stocks bounce up and down a lot just after they go public. He thinks that the NASDAQ isn't giving SpaceX enough time to settle down.
23: If you look at most IPOs, the price runs up, it collapses. You want to get to a point where there's a little more steady state.
21: So the first concern is that SpaceX, then other big IPOs, will be rushed into the NASDAQ 100 club before they settle down.
24: But that's not the most important rule change.
22: That's Campbell Harvey, a finance professor at Duke University. His beef is with how the NASDAQ now counts the size of the companies in its index.
24: The most important rule change was the so-called free float.
21: Free float just means how much of this company is available for sale to the general public.
22: The float for SpaceX is 4% of the company. This means that investors can only trade 4% of SpaceX on public markets. But the NASDAQ is saying that percentage doesn't really represent the size of the company for its index.
21: Instead, when SpaceX is added to the NASDAQ 100, it will weigh the company as if three times the number of shares are available for sale.
22: So what does this mean? Think of an index fund like a mutual fund where you have lots of stocks all together. So these funds that just track the index will have to buy SpaceX stock as if the company offered triple the number of shares than they actually did.
21: Is this index methodology? Is it gaslighting?
22: Do numbers mean anything? But still, these rules can create a mechanical imbalance.
24: By the time the retail investor gets into the market, the price will be inflated by this demand.
22: By the way, we did reach out to NASDAQ multiple times. We also asked them if these new rules will help or harm retail investors, and we did not get an answer.
21: Ricky Mulvey,
22: Darian Woods, NPR News.
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5: The razorback sucker is a native fish in the Colorado River that humans almost wiped out. But there's a federal push to save the razorback and a growing tradition that's unique. The endangered fish are released into the Colorado River with a kiss.
0: It was very slimy, and I think I might have kissed its eyeball. I'm not sure.
5: Meet the historic fish and the people who smooch them. That's next hour here on CPR News. And for those of you on the Western Slope, the Grand Junction Razorback Sucker baseball team continues its season next week. The Suckers face off against the Tucson Saguaros starting next Tuesday. And these are all pretty great names. Coming up next, it's a hard but a very important story. Remember in Minnesota when a man killed a lawmaker and her husband and shot two other people? Well, he has been sentenced, and you're going to hear the latest in about a minute. It's Friday, June 12th. I'm Stina Sieg in Grand Junction, where you can expect sunny skies today, highs in the mid-90s. For Denver, a little cooler, sunny in the lower 90s. Only the lower 80s forecast tomorrow. High fire danger across western Colorado today with lots of fire restrictions. It's 7:51, and this is CPR News.
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3: I'm Michelle Martin.
11: And I'm Steve Inskeep. The Minnesota man charged with killing a state lawmaker and her husband in attacks targeting Democrats has admitted to the crimes. He is expected to face life in prison without the possibility of release. Here's Matt Sepik of Minnesota Public Radio.
4: Even in an era of extreme political violence, Minnesota U.S. Attorney Dan Rosen said Vance Belter's attacks on lawmakers a year ago Sunday are hard to fathom.
25: With regard to what it is that controls the criminal mind and what drives a criminal to want to commit this sort of brutal murder and to do it as coldly as it was done, I wonder if any of us who live law-abiding lives will ever really be able to understand that sort of motivation.
4: In response to questions from his attorney in court on Thursday, the 58-year-old Belter admitted that he planned the rampage for months and drew up a handwritten hit list. He disguised himself as a police officer, put flashing lights on his SUV, and donned a silicone mask before pounding on the door of Democratic State Senator John Hoffman. When Hoffman answered, Belter opened fire on the lawmaker and his wife Yvette. Both survived multiple gunshot wounds. Their daughter Hope was there but was not hit. Belter then stopped near the homes of two other Democratic lawmakers but didn't encounter them. 90 minutes after shooting the Hoffmans, Belter went to the home of Representative Melissa Hortman. He shot Hortman's husband, Mark, in the doorway, rushed in.
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4: Hit. Belter then stopped near the homes of two other Democratic lawmakers but didn't encounter them. 90 minutes after shooting the Hoffmans, Belter went to the home of Representative Melissa Hortman. He shot Hortman's husband, Mark, in the doorway, rushed inside, and shot the former House Speaker at point-blank range

0: 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I'm Michelle Martin.
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1: The razorback sucker is a native fish that humans almost wiped out. But there's a federal push to save the razorback in a growing tradition that's unique. The endangered fish are released into the Colorado River with a kiss.
2: It was very slimy, and I think I might have kissed its eyeball. I'm not sure.
1: Meet this historic, prehistoric fish and the people who smooch them. That's up next here on CPR News. And good morning. I'm Stina Sieg, broadcasting all across the state from Grand Junction, which just constructed these very cool little play structures right on Main Street. There's like a little boat and a slide, and they're almost ready for prime time, almost ready for kids to play on them. You should definitely check them out next time you come downtown. In Denver today, highs in the lower 90s. For Vail, the upper 70s. It's 8:43, and this is CPR News.
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7: A white nuclear family trudges west in a covered wagon. 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
1: This is Morning Edition from CPR News. I'm Stina Sieg. Grand Junction has a brand new baseball team celebrating a fish older than human existence. The razorback sucker thrived for eons in the Colorado River, but almost died out. The effort to save this endangered fish with a funny name brings together the federal government, high schoolers, and baseball players. The Grand Junction Razorback Suckers are playing one of their first ever home games. They hit and run and then win in baseball caps emblazoned with the image of an imposing fish with a distinctive hump.
14: Grand Junction Razorback Suckers.
1: This isn't just a quirky team name. It's a statement about what matters to the community. This rural edge of western Colorado is in the fight to keep the razorback sucker alive. Every spring, hundreds of people gather on the rocky banks of the Colorado River and nearby Palisade for a joyous razorback release.
15: If you guys are ready to roll, come up!
1: Palisade High School teacher Patrick Steele and his students have raised these razorbacks for the past year. Steele holds up a glistening green and yellow fish, its suction mouth opening and closing between wide eyes on a blobby head. People are lined up in the bright sun to give these fish a smooch.
16: You gotta make sure you give them a good kiss, okay? Oh, yeah, there you go, buddy.
2: Well, it was very slimy, and I think I might have kissed its eyeball. I'm not sure.
1: Phoenix Hadley does a quick peck, and so does high school senior Violet Gray.
0: It's like somebody, you know, maybe put on some baby oil on their lips. I don't know.
1: Kissing them goodbye is part of the tradition. Gray and her classmates tended to these fish as they grew from inch-long babies to hardy, foot-long juveniles.
0: It's kind of hard not to feel like a kinship to them, you know, because humans are pack animals, so.
1: The fish started their life at a federal hatchery in nearby Grand Junction. In the spacious warehouse that serves as their home, fish culturist Mike Gross with U.S. Fish and Wildlife shows clear cylinders full of water. Clustered at the bottom are what look like tapioca pearls. Lots of them.
5: If I remember the number correctly, 417,600 eggs incubating currently in front of us.
1: Gross expects them to blossom into tiny fish in less than a week. Then they move into tanks that swirl with the current, mimicking life in the Colorado River. The Ouray National Fish Hatchery, Grand Valley Unit, releases about 10,000 fish across the West every year. Even though razorbacks survived for an estimated 5 million years here, they almost went extinct a few decades ago due to fishing and loss of habitat.
5: And we're talking tens of fish left.
1: In 1991, razorback suckers were declared federally endangered. Gross describes them as a vital vacuum.
5: They'll slurp up the algae, the detritus, the bugs. They're out there constantly cleaning.
1: And they also move needed nutrients through the water. Gross says losing razorbacks would hurt the whole Colorado River system. But so far, recovery efforts have brought them back from the brink.
5: And to be able to be part of, knock on wood, their recovery for the long term, that's an incredible life goal. It doesn't get any better than that in the conservation world.
1: Back on the banks of the river, Palisade High School senior Beckett Carlton is helping grab thrashing, soon-to-be-released fish out of a federal fish trailer, a giant tank on wheels.
17: It's like watching your kid go to graduation, I feel like.
1: And like high school graduation, he really doesn't know what lies ahead for them. Indications are that some of these fish are surviving long enough to breed. Refreshing good news.
17: The world we live in is terrifying, and I think that hopelessness sort of is the prevailing feeling among many people, especially of the younger generation.
1: Carlton reflects on this historic drought as he watches his classmates place the last of these hand-raised razorbacks into the dwindling Colorado.
17: It's low, but it's there, and I think as long as the river's there, I think there's hope.
1: There's hope for the Colorado River and hope for the razorback sucker, but both need people to act to save them. In Palisade, I'm Stina Sieg, CPR News. And to see razorback suckers being released with a kiss, come to CPR.org. And a big thanks to homegrown student photographer Dylan Kelly for the great pictures. This is CPR News.
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3: From CPR News in Crested Butte, this is Colorado Matters. A white nuclear family trudges west in a covered wagon. The picture we're still fed of the frontier.
4: The Department of Homeland Security started pushing a lot of Western imagery.
5: Christy Noem on a horse.
4: Yes.
5: Yeah, for millions of our tax dollars.
4: Oh, yes. And ICE recruitment posters were using all of this imagery, trying to depict real Americans as white Westerners.
5: And at the same time, there's an erasure of some history from national park sites.
4: Yes. This erasure of history is, you know, it's really common with authoritarian regimes. And the frontier myth helps with that because it's only one version. There's only one white pioneer. There is only one story of American greatness.
3: Today, historian Megan Kate Nelson with other stories that reveal the diversity of the frontier. First News.
6: Live from NPR News in Washington, I'm Corva Coleman. The Kennedy Center in Washington, D.C. has appealed a judge's ruling that President Trump's name be removed from the building and all of the center's branding materials. NPR's Elizabeth Blair reports the judge set today as the deadline.
7: U.S. District Judge Christopher Cooper wrote that only Congress could authorize adding Trump's name to the Kennedy Center. He was ruling on a lawsuit filed by Congresswoman Joyce Beatty, one of the center's ex officio board members. The Kennedy Center appeared to be complying. Its general counsel sent a memo to staff instructing them to remove Trump's name from the logo, promotional materials, and all indoor and outdoor signage. But last night, the Kennedy Center filed a notice to appeal the judge's ruling. Beatty's lawyers filed an opposition to the appeal that says the center had ample time to appeal the judge's ruling and that, quote, this latest gambit is frivolous. Elizabeth Blair, NPR News, Washington.
6: The Indian Foreign Ministry says it has summoned the American charge d'affaires for the second time this week. That's after U.S. naval forces fired on an Indian vessel in the Gulf of Oman. Three Indian sailors were killed. As reporter Shweta Desai tells us, this is a rare public breach between India and the U.S.
8: Tensions began after U.S. forces disabled three ships manned by Indian sailors in as many days. That included a ship that American forces targeted on Wednesday, killing three Indian sailors. In a press statement, the Foreign Ministry said it lodged a, quote, strong protest with U.S. diplomat Jason Meeks over the downing of the vessels. It said that Meeks was, quote, requested to convey India's strong concerns to his authorities. U.S. Central Command or SETCOM says all three vessels were attempting to transport Iranian oil in violation of an American blockade. More than 320,000 Indians work as merchant sailors, making them quite vulnerable to these attacks. For NPR News, I'm Shweta Desai.
6: The U.S. Forest Service has now exceeded its hiring targets for wildland firefighters. They'll be deployed for the summer fire season. NPR's Kirk Siegler reports the West is on edge after a warm, dry winter.
9: New numbers provided to NPR by the U.S. Forest Service show the agency has now hired more than 11,500 seasonal firefighters, which is ahead of where Chief Tom Schultz says they need to be. Schultz is warning of a potentially long and smoky summer in the West.
10: So we do have conditions that are alarming, but we are prepared for that.
9: Schultz credits the solid hiring numbers to recent pay raises approved for federal wildland firefighters, but he acknowledges morale is still a big issue after President Trump cut thousands of permanent staff in the last year. Those included experienced veterans who were part of elite incident command teams and so-called red card holders who were trained to deploy to major fires. Kirk Siegler, NPR News, Boise.
6: This is NPR.
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12: This is CPR News and KRCC. I'm Stina Sieg in Grand Junction. Colorado Democratic Representative Jason Crow voted against a temporary extension of the foreign surveillance law. So did every other Colorado Democratic House member. Crow's voted to extend the law in the past, but he says he's worried about reports that the administration is skirting oversight requirements. Crow added the administration has sidelined Democrats.
13: They need us to come to the table to help pass this. Zero talks, zero outreach, no engagement, no in briefings. Like when we passed this 2 years ago, we made this a bipartisan issue because that's what it needs to be.
12: Several House Republicans, including Lauren Boebert, voted against the bill over the lack of a warrant requirement. And Colorado River experts testified in D.C. this week, briefing senators on the dire situation for water supply. State leaders are still without a plan for managing the river, despite a fast-approaching summer deadline. Amy Haas is with the Colorado River Authority of Utah. She compared the situation to dropping water levels at the nation's second-largest reservoir.
14: The window to solve this without lawyers, judges, and generational damage to basin relationships is shrinking faster than Lake Powell.
12: Utah and its allies have not proposed a new plan to manage the river. States that have volunteered to take mandatory cutbacks include Arizona, California, and Nevada. And it's 9:06, and this is CPR News and KRCC.
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5: This is Colorado Matters from CPR News and KRCC. I'm Ryan Warner in Crested Butte. Big birthdays this year for the U.S. and for our state, 250th and 150th. A chance to tell a truer story about how both came to be. Not a revisionist history, because the revisionist history was the story of manifest destiny we told ourselves in the first place. I'm at the Center for the Arts Crested Butte and the Mountain Words Festival with historian Megan Kate Nelson. Her new book is The Westerners, Mythmaking and Belonging on the American Frontier. And let's give her a warm welcome.
16: Thank you so much.
5: You wrote in the epilogue these power-packed lines. White Americans have used the frontier myth to justify racist policies of land dispossession, immigration restriction, and civil rights violations. They continue to use it to shore up white supremacy today. Why don't we start by having you define the myth?
16: I think the frontier myth will be familiar to most people because we see it everywhere, TV, film, novels, visual images. It's basically the idea, the narrative of white Easterners moving westward in a pretty linear line in covered wagons with a nuclear family in tow, engaging with a series of challenges, indigenous peoples sometimes, nature sometimes, disease, and overcoming all of those challenges due to their own perseverance, their own grit, and settling the American West, and that these people are the hardy pioneers, they are the ideal Americans.
5: The myth includes, as you hinted there, the oversimplification of westward expansion. What I loved about your book, one of the many things, is the more nuanced compass you offer of the creation of the United States.
16: Yeah, this was one of the fun things. I've always been in love with maps and mapping ever since I was sitting in the shotgun seat of the family car on vacation. And because I was sitting there, I was given control of the AAA map. And I could tell my parents where to turn and what to do. And so...
5: No, let me just say, for those under 40, a map is printed on paper. And, you know, you used to go to AAA, the automobile club, and you would tell them where you were headed, and they would pull the maps for each of the individual states that you were going to cross.
16: Yes, and that was a super fun, really exciting time in the planning of the summer trip. And so I've always loved maps. I've loved making them. I'm sort of a frustrated cartographer, I think, in many ways. And so I have had a hand in creating all the base maps for all of the books that I have written. There are seven protagonists in the book, people who explode the frontier myth in certain ways, but then also have lots of things in common with the white pioneers in some ways. And one of the things that I did, and I love to do this for all the people I write about, is I mapped their life journeys. And that map is the first map you see in the book. It's a tangle. It's not a line. Mm. And it's not a series of parallel lines. It is a glorious kind of spider web, tangled up vision of what movement and mobility in the West was actually like and is still like today.
5: And westward expansion to only focus east-west ignores south-north. So... brown people are kind of excluded.
16: Yes.
5: It ignores east, west, from the an opposite or another point of east. That is, it ignores the Asian experience, the Asian migration to the West Coast. So once you start to consider all of these other directions, you naturally have to widen your lens.
16: Yes.
5: And less whiten your lens.
16: Yes, exactly. And it also ignores indigenous peoples who, during this century and for millennia before, have always been moving in all directions, right? And so often their movements are north-south, west-east, sometimes east-west. Yeah, you just get a much fuller picture of what the reality on the ground was like when you pay attention to how people actually moved through the West over time.
5: There was something you said, it was subtle, but it's important in the book, and it's the idea that the figures you focus on, and we're going to focus on three of them in this conversation. I don't think we can do all seven justice in an hour. But the notion that they tell a different story than we're used to about the West, but you said they also have something in common with the white westward pioneers. Mm-hmm. And I feel like that's an important point because it explodes the idea that I suppose one race or even one gender had something exceptional about them wrapped in manifest destiny.
16: Mm-hmm. Exactly. And you know, the book doesn't try to argue that white pioneers did not exist, but it does argue that they were not alone, right? They were moving across the West with all of these other different communities and often engaging with them economically, familially, sometimes violently, and that these are the stories that get lost when we only pay attention to the white pioneers. But yeah, they share, I think, the entire group of Westerners shares a willingness to take risks, a higher tolerance, I think, than maybe usual for groups of people. They are willing to actually set out and go. And they're also, most of them, quite adaptive on their way, and also sometimes when they stop moving or when they start moving again. And those are kind of two of the characteristics that they do share, even though they diverge in other ways.
5: Your book, The Westerners, indeed tells this truer, fuller story of the West, mostly through non-white and frequently non-male figures. So we're going to focus on the captivating and captive Sacagawea, the slave and slave owner's son, Jim Beckwith, and Polly Bemis, who was trafficked from southern China to rural Idaho. And let's begin with Sacagawea, whom so many have already written about. Megan, did you need her star power in this book?
16: Yeah. Deciding to write about Sacagawea was an important moment. I mean, I knew I wanted to start with an indigenous voice in a Western history. And I knew I wanted to start with a woman because even today there are books coming out, you know, popular trade books on the American West that have not one woman in them. Not one. And it is always astonishing to me. And so I wanted to make sure that I had a group of really strong women in the book. There are four women and three men. So they outnumber the men, which I take great pleasure in.
5: And which they do in real life, by the way.
16: Yes.
5: You know, so, okay.
16: Yes,
5: fair representation, thank you.
16: Yes, and I think they focusing on women allows you to tell a host of different stories than have been told before. We tend to focus a lot on soldiers and politicians, and those are very specific stories of the American West that really hinge on violence, organized violence, informal violence, and then also kind of legislation. And so when you focus on women, they tell you a different story. And I think I had known about Sacagawea before I started to research her, what everybody knows, right? She was with Lewis and Clark. She had Jean-Baptiste, her baby, on her back the entire way. She guided them and translated for them. And when I started to research her and her life, a different kind of picture, a fuller picture, really appeared of Sacagawea, not just in reference to Lewis and Clark, but as an indigenous woman living in a really rich, diverse, indigenous world, which the American West was for much of the 19th century. I read through the Lewis and Clark journals, which are kind of the first source you go to, and they mention her more than 150 times. And she is always doing something or saying something. And for me, as a narrative nonfiction writer, that is hugely important because, you know, we are all about action and words, people doing things and saying things. And so this was just amazing to see how many times she showed up, and she was doing so many different things. She was digging for vegetables. She was bringing botanical specimens to Clark and explaining what they were. She was choosing their winter campsite and kind of lobbying for it and then voting for it. And my favorite part, actually, in the journals, when they arrive on the western coast in Oregon and they set up camp a little bit, a couple miles away from the ocean, they leave her there in camp and the men go. And they return and she yells at William Clark. And she says, "You are going to take me to go see the ocean. I did not travel this far, all this way, not to see the ocean." And they had also reported to her that there was a beached whale in the vicinity. And she's like, "I want to see the giant fish," right? And they record, in many of the core members in the diary record this conversation. And it just really struck me because I was like, here she is, and she has a sense of herself as part of the core and as an explorer in her own right.
5: There's a sense that she knew her worth, do you think?
16: I think so. And I think that she, as an indigenous woman in the region, she had a lot of skills, right? She was a forager, she was a cook, she could break down a buffalo into all of its parts for sale. She was, of course, a mother to Jean-Baptiste the entire time. I'm pretty convinced that she saved the Corps several times from scurvy because she dug up a lot of vegetables and onions and fruits and prepared them for the members of the Corps.
5: She's an interpreter.
16: She's an interpreter.
5: She knows the land so well that she can tell the expedition in some ways where they are based on her sense of the environment.
16: Exactly. And from that, you get a sense of how large the indigenous world actually was and how connected many tribal nations were to one another through trade, through kinship networks. And she also is, and Lewis and Clark have no idea about this. The picture you get from this is how absolutely clueless they were about indigenous politics, about geopolitics in the West. So they had her with them because she could speak Shoshone, because she had been taken from her people, northern Shoshone people, and brought to the Knife River villages, to the Hidatsa, where Lewis and Clark had met her. So they knew that they were going to have to negotiate with the Shoshone for horses at a kind of halfway through their journey. And so that's why they took her. But they had no idea that when an indigenous community sees a group of men traveling with a woman, they know it's not a war party. So she kind of acts as this diplomatic envoy through her very presence. The fact that she is there means that they do not fire upon the core of Discovery when they just kind of show up in their midst, right? And no one ever talks about this with the story of Sacagawea, how many roles she actually did play in this major event in American history.
5: Yeah, just to sum up your approach, you write, in white women's hands, Sacagawea became a mythic figure in her own right. They absorbed her into the frontier myth, and it became even harder to imagine the realities of her experiences as an indigenous woman in the early 19th century.
16: Yeah, this was one of the interesting things to see, too. Sacagawea was not famous like we know her today until the very late 19th century and early 20th century. And this was when a new edition of the Lewis and Clark journals was published, and the editor of those journals gave her a much larger role and highlighted this moment when they voted for Camp.
5: Yeah.
16: And so suffragists read that and said, here is the first woman to vote in America. And so they took her up, and this is why you start to see images of her proliferate, especially in the early 20th century.
5: Whoa.
16: Yeah, so since then, she has become this major figure, but for the most of the 19th century, no one had any idea who she was, and she was not really famous for any reason, and even within her own Hidatsa community was not particularly famous. They saw Lewis and Clark as sort of a blip in their own history, a kind of weird a weird circumstance. They had no idea how powerful it would become.
3: Our guest is historian Megan Kate Nelson. Her new book is The Westerners, Mythmaking and Belonging on the American Frontier. More from Crested Butte and the Mountain Words Festival when we come back. We'll meet a freed slave who comes to Denver and becomes an interlocutor between white settlers and local tribes, only to betray his indigenous friends. This is Colorado Matters from CPR News.

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0: It's Colorado Matters from CPR News. I'm Ryan Warner. The Westerners is a new book about the American frontier, but the title doesn't refer to the usual suspects. I spoke with historian Megan Kate Nelson at the Center for the Arts Crested Butte for this year's Mountain Words Festival.
1: The confluence of the country's 250th birthday and Colorado's 150th is known as the Sesquicentennial.
2: Well done.
1: I did have to practice Sesquicentennial. Megan, did you have that timing in mind with the release of this book?
2: A little bit. There's a lot of Colorado content.
1: Yeah. As a native Coloradan,
2: yes.
1: That makes sense coming from you.
2: Yes.
1: And I use that word native in a very specific meaning, obviously.
2: Yes, born and raised. I mean, my editor thought there was too much. I had to cut a lot of Denver content because she's like, this is a little, you're being a little self-indulgent. And I was like, but it's Denver. It's so cool. All this history is so great. But yeah, I had to cut some of it. It was very sad. But
1: we need a Denver edition.
2: We do. We need the special Denver notes. I mean, interestingly, two of the protagonists in the book, Jim Beckworth and Ovando Hollister, spend a great deal of time in Denver. And Hollister actually ends up in Black Hawk, owning and running a newspaper, and then comes down to the Front Range and ends up writing for the Rocky Mountain News and a couple other outlets. So I had a lot of really good opportunities to talk about Denver and the growth of Denver and what Denver was like in the 1860s and 1870s.
1: Yeah.
2: And this is also one of the things about Western history. When we focus too much on, you know, the beautiful mountains and the beautiful valleys and the desert and places like Tombstone and Deadwood, we ignore places like Denver, which were growing towns and really important, along with Santa Fe and Salt Lake City. You know, without them and without their growth and their business people and their residents,
1: yeah,
2: you know, the creation of the West would not have been possible.
1: You mentioned Jim Beckworth, fur trader, scout, entrepreneur. Like Sacagawea, you write, he became a cultural broker, expertly traversing multiple racial worlds in the West. Mm-hmm. Jim Beckworth was born a slave to his father. I guess I want to start there.
2: Mm-hmm.
1: How did you wrap your mind around the relationship between him and the dad who owned him?
2: Yes, and this is, you know, in a former life, I was a historian of the South and of enslavement, and you saw these kinds of situations quite often where there is a white enslaver father and a black child that has been born of a forced sexual relationship between the enslaver and one of his enslaved women. That relationship could really evolve in a couple of different ways, depending on really the enslaver himself,
1: yeah.
2: Whether he embraced that child, whether he sent that child away or sold that child off, because that child was always a constant reminder to his white wife of something that was really quite taboo in some ways, but also completely common within Southern plantations. Jennings Beckworth, interestingly, he saw in Jim a lot of potential. He sent him to school, which at the time, I mean, this is the early 19th century and they had come from Virginia, slaves were not allowed to be literate. You know, it was illegal to teach them to read and write. But Jennings sent him to school. He saw that he was pretty quick and that he had a kind of interesting business sense. And I think he also knew that Jim was going to leave regardless. Mm. He was either going to run away or he was going to leave with permission. And so he did free him, and he gave him a horse and $500 and said, you know, go do your thing, basically, which was unusual for this time period in this context.
1: I think it's fair to say that Jim Beckworth was curious, passionate, filled with wanderlust, and that eventually does bring him to a nascent Denver. I think I know the answer to this question. Megan, growing up in Denver, did you learn about Jim Beckworth in school?
2: No, I did not.
1: No, you did not.
2: No.
1: And again, you call him a cultural broker. Mm-hmm. Will you talk about the cultures he navigated during this time, particularly in the Queen City of the Plains?
2: Oh, yes, of course. So Beckworth's first move was to join a fur trading company. Kind of the first part of his life, he was a beaver trapper and trader, and he was taken captive by the Absaliki people, the Crow, in 1826, and he spent 10 years with them. So by that time, he could speak both Absaliki and multiple indigenous languages. And often,
1: which is kind of a superpower.
2: Yes.
1: At this point.
2: Yes.
1: Yeah.
2: And extremely important if you wanted to be a trader of any kind.
1: And he is not white presenting, Jim.
2: He is not. And his racial identity is fascinating because by his own account, and he wrote... he kind of dictated and someone else wrote his autobiography. It's 500 pages, published in 1856. And he thinks of himself as a real racial shifter. And in fact, in his autobiography, he talks about his father, who was a planter, but he doesn't actually ever identify himself as biracial or as kind of phenotypically black, where people might look at him and assume his racial identity from his appearance. Apparently, he was able to pass as Absaliki. They trusted him because they knew he was not fully white, which is interesting. Mm-hmm. But then often he would, you know, he spoke English fluently, and he liked to play tricks on people. He liked to kind of present as Absaliki and enter a trading fort and speak in that language and then have the trader speak English to someone else and then respond in English. And then everyone would go like, whoa, what? And he enjoyed that surprise. This was part of his nature, I think. Yeah. So this is how he became a broker. He was very comfortable with indigenous communities, working with them, negotiating with them, but he also very easily took up the gun and the spear and the bow and arrow against them and really had no qualms about entering any kind of physical violent battle among indigenous people or between indigenous people and the U.S. Army.
1: So he starts, as you say, as a fur trader.
2: Yes.
1: And... you know, just aware of the constraints of a single hour of conversation, maybe we jump towards the end.
2: Yes.
1: He has involvement in the Sand Creek Massacre.
2: He does. He originally comes to Denver as part of the Vasquez Trading Company. So he establishes a store in Auraria when it was still its own town before it got absorbed into Denver City.
1: Yeah, Denver City, exactly.
2: Yes, and he lives there for a long time and works as a trader, kind of buys some farmland and does that. He marries multiple times, which is also a habit of his. He moved around and abandoned wives everywhere.
1: It wasn't just wanderlust, I guess. Okay.
2: Yes, exactly. He had wanted to, he actually tried to muster into the Second Colorado when the Civil War broke out so he could fight against Confederate Texans or possibly go east to fight in Indian Territory. But by that time, he was 60. And they said, no way, like you're too old for this. And he was devastated. But then in 1864... one of the commanders of the Third Colorado, George Shoup, showed up at his door and said, we're going on a campaign against the Southern Cheyenne and Arapaho, and we want you to be our guide. And he said later, he kind of depicted this later, that he was being forced to do it. And this was a very complicated situation because at one point, pretty early in 1860-61, he had been a federal agent for the Southern Cheyenne. So he knew them well, and he had advocated for them in Denver and kind of urged Denver residents to be kind to the Cheyenne when they came to trade and not to steal from them and not to attack their camps.
1: Gosh, it's just so hard to figure Jim Beckworth out.
2: Yes. He's very complicated because he does. He acts as a scout and then he participates in the Sand Creek Massacre, which is shocking. And we have the records from... there was a military investigation because... you know, we talk a lot about whether people in the past, you know, do we excuse their actions because they didn't know any better?
1: Yeah.
2: They knew this was wrong. U.S. Army officials knew this was wrong, and Congress knew it was wrong. So they launched an investigation almost immediately.
1: And Silas Sewell knew it was wrong.
2: Oh, absolutely.
1: Famously, yeah.
2: Yes. And Ned Wynkoop also. And so he testified for the military, and he was very open about participating in the massacre and gave a lot of detail, which is fascinating and also very troubling, because I think Jim Beckwith is very appealing in a lot of different ways. He's got this very vibrant character. He does all of these things. He's very active. But then he does this really horrible thing near the end of his life. And the Southern Cheyenne hate him for it. And he tries to talk to them afterward. And they're like, get out of here. Like, what are you doing?
1: It makes me think, though, one pitfall you have to avoid as a historian is the good versus bad, the light versus evil, because we are all so much more complicated than that.
2: Mm-hmm. Exactly.
1: And I'm not in any way excusing the massacre. I'm just saying it would be painting someone into a corner to say, and this guy was all bad.
2: Right, exactly. And no one was all good or all bad.
1: Yeah.
2: You know, and
1: really? There's not like a Mother Teresa type in the
2: In one of my previous books, I was really worried about, in the Three-Cornered War, there's a woman named Louisa Canby, who is known as the Angel of Santa Fe.
1: Uh-huh.
2: And she was just so good, and everyone loved her so much. And I was like, there must be something.
1: Yeah, you're doing, like, oppo research on her.
2: I know. I was like, she can't have been that good. Like, it's impossible. And, in fact, I found a couple things. So read Three-Cornered War if you want to find out how Louisa Canby got dirtied up a little bit. But one of my goals is to write history in such a way that I put you on the ground with people and you think of them as real people, right? Because I think too often we think of them, you know, if we have them just as a photograph, they appear in 2D, they appear in black and white, they feel very distant to us.
1: Yes.
2: And it's hard to understand what they're doing and how complex they actually are. But they were people living lives in 3D, and they were not 100% good or 100% bad. They had faults, they had ambition, they hated people, they loved people, they were jealous, they had all of these emotions and experiences that we have today. They were living in a different context, but they were real people.
1: I mean, I just revel in the details you include in the Westerners. The Northern Lights, a young Sacagawea saw not long after her capture, the wildflowers she spotted and recognized, the early library in Denver under a cottonwood tree on the banks of Cherry Creek, the earthquake in 1812 that temporarily meant the Mississippi flowed backwards. Talk about life in 3D.
2: Yes, I love those details too. And sometimes I go down pretty intense rabbit holes.
1: And then the editor has to say, enough of Denver already, Megan.
2: Yeah, we don't need to hear about the fire and the flood. Just give us one of them.
0: Historian Megan Kate Nelson joins us. Her new book is The Westerners, Mythmaking and Belonging on the American Frontier. And Colorado Matters continues shortly from Crested Butte with the story of a Chinese girl trafficked into rural Idaho just in time for the U.S. to pass the Chinese Exclusion Act. I'm Ryan Warner, and you're with CPR News and KRCC.

0: I'm Stina Sieg with these headlines. In this historic drought, Colorado River experts were in D.C. this week to explain the dire water crisis to senators. State leaders across the West are still without a plan for managing the river, despite a fast-approaching summer deadline. Utah and its allies have not proposed a new plan. Meanwhile, Arizona, California, and Nevada have volunteered to take some mandatory water cutbacks. Here in Colorado, ag producers are facing an uncertain summer, with some cattle operations selling off livestock. Colorado Parks and Wildlife is reminding people to give elk plenty of space during calving season. That's after a man was injured in an elk attack in Estes Park. CPW says the cow stopped the man after he stepped outside his home near Lake Estes. He was later taken to the hospital. And you're listening to CPR News and KRCC.
1: Thanks to you, CPR is a home for facts, music, and local storytelling. You make it happen, and we're grateful. Because of you, we'll keep building a public media community that reflects Colorado and brings people together. Thank you.

0: 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Dedicated to safeguarding wildlife habitat and the landscapes that connect people to nature. ConservationFund.org.
1: A recent survey found that nearly three-quarters of people in the U.S. are worried about whether the news they see online is faked. 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
3: You're back with Colorado Matters from CPR News and KRCC. I'm Ryan Warner. It's a tradition to take our show to Crested Butte for the annual Mountain Words Festival. This year, our guest at the Center for the Arts is historian Megan Kate Nelson. She grew up in Denver, and her new book is The Westerners.
4: If I say slavery, anti-miscegenation laws, and lynchings, one might assume I was talking about the Black experience. But all of those same concepts apply to the experience of Chinese miners, railroad workers, and yes, human trafficking victims. How does Polly Bemis fit into that picture?
5: Mm-hmm. So Polly Bemis was, she grew up in southern China, as far as we can tell. This is one of the other major issues in doing 19th century American history, especially around women, is that the documentation kind of emerges and then it disappears and then it emerges and disappears. So as much as we can put together, she was living in southern China in a rural community. Her family was probably very poor. And so she was sold to a trader. And this was a common situation in rural communities in China. They would often sell younger daughters in particular to traders who would sell them either as domestic servants or as second wives or as prostitutes, as sex workers.
4: And most often shipped to the United States?
5: No, most often kind of kept in China.
4: Okay.
5: This was an internal trade mostly.
4: Got it.
5: But she ended up in Hong Kong, where she was sold again and got on a ship, and this was 1871, 1872. So, this is not 10 years, but pretty close to that after the United States has made slavery illegal and people are still being trafficked to our shores. And so she landed in San Francisco, then went to Portland, and then Lewiston, Idaho, and then by land over to a really small mining town in the Idaho Mountains called Warren, and was there by the summer of 1872. And she had followed, it's important to realize, she had followed a route that Chinese miners, most of them male, and then also railroad workers had followed. They had been recruited or kind of lured by the gold mining era. So there had already been movement from specifically Hong Kong to California since the 1840s. And there were already around 100,000 Chinese residents in the United States when she arrived.
4: This small town in Idaho, it's not unusual to see Chinese characters on signs.
5: Right. This was a majority Chinese town.
4: A majority Chinese town in Idaho. And of course, these folks work their butts off on the railroad and in mines. And how do we thank them?
5: Mm-hmm. So pretty soon after Polly Bemis arrived, the U.S. Congress started passing a series of very restrictive immigration acts. The first was called the Page Act, and it basically restricted the transportation of any women, especially women destined for the prostitution trade. So this was the first piece of immigration restriction legislation that the U.S. Congress passed that was specifically about one group of people and then also about women. And they followed that up in 1882 with the Chinese Exclusion Act, and then 10 years after that, a renewal of the Chinese Exclusion Act, where they're really saying no one can come into the country. If you are Chinese, like Polly Bemis, and here already, you may stay, but you have to register.
4: Yeah.
5: And you have to have your picture taken and get a certificate. And if you don't have that certificate on you, we can deport you. And if you ever leave, you can never come back.
4: I think it's almost unnecessary to point out, but I will point to the elephant in the room. The parallels to the conversation about migration and immigration today are unignorable.
5: Oh, yes, absolutely. I mean, I started this book in the Biden administration, and I finished it in the first couple months of Trump 2. And I think that really informs why I could write such strongly worded lines, as you read from the epilogue. And also, Polly Bemis is the longest lived Westerner in the book.
4: Yeah.
5: And she lives until 1933. And so I was writing about her life while I was watching the Trump administration engage with a lot of frontier rhetoric. The Department of Homeland Security started pushing a lot of Western imagery along with their kind of heritage and homeland campaigns, and then also...
4: Oh, yeah, like Kristi Noem on a horse.
5: Yes.
4: Yeah, for millions of our tax dollars.
5: Oh, yes, yes. What's interesting about her, she's actually a rodeo queen from North Dakota, but she was cosplaying the Texas cowboy during all of that. And ICE recruitment posters were using all of this imagery, right? And trying trying to depict real Americans as white Westerners, right? And
4: it's like Manifest Destiny 2.0.
5: Yes. Oh, absolutely.
4: Oh, I see.
5: 100%.
4: And at the same time, there's an erasure of some history from national park sites, for instance.
5: Yes.
4: The removal of exhibitions.
5: Yes. And this erasure of history is, you know, it's really common with authoritarian regimes. This is what they want. They want one version of history, right? And the frontier myth really helps with that because it's only one version. There's only one direction. There's only one white pioneer. There is only one kind of story of American greatness. And someone like Polly Bemis is not a part of that. You never see Chinese Westerners. You might see some indigenous people. You might see some women. But you would never see anyone like Jim Beckwith. You would never see someone like Polly Bemis. And in fact, she lives her entire life. And part of what I loved about her story is how normal it is.
4: Yeah,
5: right? She just... We see her, she pops up again in an 1880 census, and she is living in the household of a man named Charlie Bemis, who is white, and working as a housekeeper. She later marries Charlie, but I think it's interesting that she marries him in the midst of all this immigration restriction legislation, and it may have been a protective measure for her to be married then officially to a white man in this very narrow window where that kind of interracial marriage was allowed in Idaho. It's a very narrow window. But everyone was so surprised to see her. There was a tourist who was coming down the Salmon River, and they landed at the Bemis Ranch, where Charlie and Polly were living. And the woman who was on this trip was so shocked to see her as a Chinese woman in the West because they had been erased from Western history and the frontier myth. Mm-hmm. And so she wrote about Polly, and this is actually why Polly became a kind of celebrity in the 1920s. But it was because no one could conceive of a Chinese Westerner.
4: It was so outside the story we had told ourselves.
5: Yes.
4: Or because we had been told.
5: Yeah, because the frontier myth had already taken hold by then.
4: Yeah.
5: It was a 19th century creation. It was not a 20th century creation.
4: And I don't want to ignore just the mind-boggling experience she would have had as a young girl being taken from her family, sold off by her family in southern China. And just again, to your level of detail, writing about Polly Bemis, this is just after her family sells her to a trader. Quote, "She parted her long black hair in the middle and pulled it back into a bun at the nape of her neck. Although the robe she wore, with its roomy sleeves and long pants, were made of a coarse cloth, they were neat and clean. She was adept at sewing, and it mattered to her that her clothes were presentable." How do you write that and not fake it? So you have to know how she parted her hair, and that she has a sense of herself, and that she was wearing coarse cloth with roomy sleeves. I mean, these are the kind of, pardon the pun in the context we're discussing, these are the kind of gold nuggets you need in a history book to not make it dry regurgitation.
5: Right. That, I did a lot of research into kind of southern China rural culture and found out what women would have been wearing at that time, found out what the general kind of hairstyle was at that time in the 1870s. And then I knew from later accounts of her and photographs of her as well that everyone remarked upon how neatly she was always dressed, and that she made her own clothes, and that she made lace, and that she often took in other people's laundry, and she always, you know, ironed it in a very specific way and was almost offended when other people did not iron their clothes. She would be very offended by me. But, like, she was always kind of, as they described, neat as a pin. And so I knew that she would have been wearing this particular kind of clothing as a rural girl in this moment, and that she had probably learned to sew as a girl in that context, and that this would have been one of the skills that she used to survive once she came to the United States. But I think it's also important, her story, and then also the story of Little Wolf, who's a Northern Cheyenne chief, and then to some extent part of Jim Beckwourth's life. Movement through the American West was not always free movement.
4: Yes.
5: It was sometimes forced. And there were many forced removals, and people, you know, often later were able to free themselves and freely move, which was an important part of that independence. But her story kind of tells you she is forcibly removed to this town, but then she makes a life for herself, and she ends up on this ranch with her husband and with these two sheep farmers across the river who help them out, and she tends her garden, and she fishes in the river, and she makes chicken dinners for Christmas. And, you know, she listens to radio when they finally get it. And those kinds of details, I think, are just fantastic. Because they do, again, show us how real these people were. How kind of, you know, they were living very normal lives. You don't have to be doing something spectacular, right, to be worthy of knowledge and remembrance.
4: And remembrance. And underscoring once again, it's not just a question of westward expansion, and it is certainly not just a question of willing movement and travel.
3: Mm-hmm. Author and historian Megan Kate Nelson takes a shrewd question from our audience after a break about slavery on the frontier. Nelson's new book is The Westerners. This is Colorado Matters from Crested Butte on CPR News.

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1: Here are the 8 signs that you have it. 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
0: if that sounds like you or someone you know, we'll take a look at the so-called eldest daughter syndrome. 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
4: You're with Colorado Matters from CPR News. I'm Ryan Warner. There won't be a test at the end, but we're back in history class today for a fuller picture of the frontier. At this year's Mountain Words Festival in Crested Butte, I spoke with Megan Kate Nelson, who's written The Westerners. Now a question from a pupil. I mean, an attendee.
5: My name's Scott Carney. I'm in Denver. One thing that strikes me about this whole conversation is all three of your characters, people, have a history that started in slavery, all three of them, from three different very cultural traditions of slavery. How does that, and they're all freed at some point. Mm-hmm. How does that inflect the whole narrative in the book, especially in these three individual traditions that are actually pretty different?
6: That's a great question. I think what it shows is that, you know, we have this, I think, cultural sense and historical sense of the West as a land of freedom. And so part of exploding the frontier myth is saying there was enslavement, there were different forms of unfree labor throughout the West, really through the 1870s. And New Mexico, for example, was a real problem for the Union during the Civil War because they had indigenous slavery. And there had long been a kind of raiding culture between Mexicans and between indigenous communities, Apaches, Comanches, Navajos. And there were enslaved people living in indigenous communities and in Mexican communities. And so were they going to be a slave state or were they going to be a free state? And how did black slavery engage with those questions? And so I think this is a really important element of Western history to remember for Westerners and for people just kind of thinking about the American West, that slavery was not just a Southern problem, right? There were all of these modes of forced removal, of forced labor in a lot of different contexts in the American West. And just because the way the West evolved offered a lot of opportunity to many people who also experienced these kind of moments or years of forced labor, it doesn't mean that it was one thing or another. Again, it is complicating the entire picture.
7: I think just to piggyback on Scott's question, you get a sense.
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6: Moments or years of forced labor, it doesn't mean that it was one thing or another. 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
7: I think just to piggyback on Scott's question, you get a sense reading the book of the patchwork of laws at this time.

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1: Here, there's just this dizzying legal landscape at this time.
2: Yes, and Jim Beckworth is one of the people. He is all over the place. You'll see this in the map of his movement. He is just all over the West all the time. He's moving everywhere. And it's usually because he's trying to be one step ahead of organized territorial law. Denver is really the only place he stays when it is still in a territorial phase, because he knows that once the law comes, his rights are going to be restricted as a black man in this space. So he is constantly trying to move to take advantage of spaces that are a little more in between, where there isn't a lot of established either cultural tradition or legal structure or anything like that that can restrict his movements or restrict his rights. And that is it's a fascinating interplay, because the West is coming into the United States at very different moments. There's also one of the other protagonists, I call them protagonists or characters or people, is Maria Gertrudis Barceló, who is Sonoran by birth and ends up in Santa Fe running a gambling empire. And she is the wealthiest woman in Santa Fe when the Americans show up in 1846. And part of the reason is not only kind of her natural gifts, she's able to do math in her mind really quickly, she's able to read people, so she's really good at dealing cards and taking people's money. And so this this is how she built her empire. But she's also helped by Mexican laws, which were much, I wouldn't say kinder, but allowed women more freedom. So they were able to buy property. They kept their names when they married. They could keep property in their own names. And they would keep it after they divorced, if they ever divorced. And they were able to sue and be sued in court. And she did not live too long into the American era, but I think she would have seen her rights get restricted with American now legal power over New Mexico starting in 1850.
1: And it's a good reminder that Colorado tries many times at statehood and fails. And part of the reason it remains a territory for as long as it does is how circumspect people are about the law coming that accompanies statehood. Just speaking of our sesquicentennial.
2: So impressive.
1: Megan Kate Nelson, thank you so much.
2: Well, thank you so much for having me.
3: Historian Megan Kate Nelson, author of The Westerners, Mythmaking and Belonging on the American Frontier. It's been described as a counter-history. We spoke on stage at the Center for the Arts Crested Butte. Special thanks to the crew there and to our own crew member, Pete Kramer. Also to the Mountain Words Festival for hosting us. I'm Ryan Warner. You're with Colorado Matters from CPR News and KRCC.

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1: 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Everybody dies, but what happens after death is not certain. Since losing her daughter Joby to a brain tumor, CPR's Andrea Dukakis has contemplated what happens next.
2: I think I'm like a lot of people who lose someone they love. I'm just obsessed with this hope that she's still around and she's okay wherever she is.

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5: I'm Indira Lakshmanan. It's Here and Now. 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

0: A white nuclear family trudges west in a covered wagon. The picture we're still fed of the frontier.
1: The Department of Homeland Security started pushing a lot of Western imagery.
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1: And ICE recruitment posters. 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
0: On Colorado Matters, historian Megan Kate Nelson with other stories that reveal the diversity of the frontier at 7 on CPR News and KRCC.
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4: What are you doing this weekend? 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

0: Rocky Flats was built in secrecy. As the nation stockpiled its Cold War arsenal, guarded fences and coded language shielded the work there, the manufacture of plutonium triggers for nuclear weapons. But accidents and incidents mounted, and rumors of radioactive contamination spread. The aftermath of a massive fire one Mother's Day revealed another devastating fire a decade earlier, and protests grew. The Rocky Flats Truth Force organized a massive 17-mile-long encirclement of the facility, made of people holding hands, and finally, an FBI raid hastened the plant's closure. Today, on the surface, the Rocky Flats National Wildlife Refuge is protected space for migratory and native species and rare tallgrass prairie. Underground, a radioactive legacy will likely persist for thousands of years. A Colorado 150 postcard, supported by Ibotta.
1: Live from NPR News in Washington, I'm Windsor Johnston. A judge has denied a request from the Kennedy Center to pause a ruling that orders President Trump's name removed from the building. The court ruled last month that the president's name was illegally added to the performing arts facility. NPR's Elizabeth Lair reports the Kennedy Center board, which is chaired by Trump, challenged

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1: Wessinger, Hadi Mawagdi, Danielle Hewitt, and Miles Bryan also make the show. 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I'm Sean Ramos. 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
6: We're kicking off this World Cup with some soccer science. I'm Jane Lindholm, and this is Science Friday. This World Cup, FIFA is integrating AI into analytics, refereeing, even coaching. But will it actually be all that helpful?
7: Now anyone can simulate the World Cup and be like, I simulated the World Cup using AI 100,000 times. Here's what it said. But I think in soccer, we just underestimate how random it is.
6: Plus, it's rough being a parent. How does Mother Nature do it?
8: I mean, there's always the pick them up by the nape of the neck. I don't know if your caller has tried that.
6: And should mountain lions be brought back to the Northeast? We'll talk with a wildlife ecologist who's working on a controversial plan to do it after this.
9: Live from NPR News in Washington, I'm Windsor Johnston. Iran's foreign minister says a memorandum of understanding between his country and the U.S. has never been closer. NPR's Dia Hadid reports President Trump reposted a screenshot of the foreign minister's statement on his social media account.
10: Sayyid Abbas Araghchi said on X that what he called the Islamabad Memorandum of Understanding, quote, has never been closer. The reference to Islamabad is because Pakistan is mediating these efforts. That statement was quickly reposted by President Trump without comment. Shortly afterwards, the Pakistani Prime Minister Shehbaz Sharif also posted on X that he could confirm that, quote, a final agreed-upon text of the deal had been reached. He added, peace has never been this close as it is now. It is so far unclear what the memorandum contains. It may include a 60-day ceasefire and mutual blockades of the Strait of Hormuz being lifted. Dia Hadid, NPR News.
9: New immigration regulations take effect in the EU today. The move follows years of negotiations over an issue that has fueled support for the far right across Europe.

0: business management platform. More information at odoo.com. And from the Allen Institute, understanding the brain is one of science's great challenges. The Brain Health Accelerator is a global effort to decode it, transforming how brain disease is treated. 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
1: A white nuclear family trudges west in a covered wagon. The picture we're still fed of the frontier.
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8: Extreme athletes don't just need to train their bodies, they need to train their brains too. I'm Jane Lindholm, and this is Science Friday. Extreme athletes need their bodies to be in tip-top shape. They also need to train their brains.
9: Getting attacked by birds, like having holds break, like falling off of things, like getting lost in, tons of weather things. But I wouldn't necessarily take any of that back, because that's inherent to the climbing experience. I mean, that's part of climbing.
8: Climber Alex Honnold joins us to talk about the psychology of extreme sports, plus how the Blue Origin explosion is forcing NASA to reconsider its Artemis timeline. And we'll get into the fizzy chemistry of that happy hour drink and the brain science of why it makes you feel the way it does. After this.
10: Live from NPR News in Washington, I'm Windsor Johnston. A senior Trump administration official says the agreement to end the war with Iran is not 100% there, but it's possible it could be finalized in the coming days. NPR's Deepa Shivaram reports President Trump has gone back and forth over reigniting attacks on Tehran and moving toward a peace deal.
11: The official, who was not authorized to speak publicly, says the U.S. and Iran are about 80 to 85% of the way to an agreement, but nothing is finalized. It comes after days of back and forth from Trump, who relaunched attacks on Iran this week after saying a peace deal would come within 2 to 3 days. The U.S. official says the deal would reopen the Strait of Hormuz and end the blockade there, and it would end Iran's nuclear program and work on a performance-based model with incentives for Iran. The official says they expect U.S. allies, including Israel, to get on board with the peace agreement. Iran's foreign minister posted on social media saying an agreement has, quote, never been closer. Deepa Shivaram, NPR News, The White House.
10: The opening bell at the NASDAQ today as SpaceX made its market debut. NPR's Jeff Brumfield reports company shares opened above the listing price.
12: SpaceX began trading at $150 a share. That's around 11% over the $135 the company had named as its list price. It's now officially the largest initial public offering in history. The IPO is also set to make Elon Musk even richer. He could become the world's first trillionaire. The soaring stock price comes despite the fact that SpaceX has been recording big losses in its AI business. Investors are betting that Musk's vision can take the spaceflight company literally to the moon and beyond. Jeff Brumfield, NPR News.
10: The Washington National Opera has filed a lawsuit against the federal government. The

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5: In New York, I'm Kristen Schwab in for Kai Rizdahl. It's Friday, June 12th, and it's good to be here with you. It's been another week of not really knowing where the war is heading, which means it's been another week of not really knowing where the economy is heading. But as we always do on Fridays, we're going to take some time to try and sort it all out. Catherine Rampell is at MS Now in the Bulwark. Courtney Brown is at Axios. Hey, guys.
6: Hey, happy weekend.
7: Hey.
5: Happy weekend. Before we get to that, though, let's start here. Catherine, we've got a Fed meeting next week, and it's notably Kevin Warsh's first as the new Fed chair. Do you have any predictions on what'll happen?
6: Oof. You know, he has his work cut out for him because he clearly got the job, at least in part, because Donald Trump was expecting him to cut interest rates. Certainly, the president said that that was going to be a litmus test before he had chosen Mr. Warsh, the new chair. And now it is becoming increasingly difficult for Kevin Warsh to deliver on that promise or at least expectation, given where we have seen the recent set of inflation prints with CPI and PPI, among others, much hotter than the Fed would like, even when you strip out things like energy, which is, you know, which is obviously driving a lot of the growth. And if you look at where markets are expecting things to go, markets are not expecting any rate cuts in the near or even medium term. Instead, the first move, the first change from current levels that they expect would be probably at the end of the year, and that would be a rate hike. So I think Kevin Warsh's real challenge is how does he manage expectations? He has talked in the past about how he doesn't think that there should be as much forward guidance coming from the Fed for the markets, but how is he going to manage expectations for the White House? That's a much bigger challenge.
5: Yeah. Courtney, so we might not see any movement next week, but I am wondering what you'll be paying close attention to get an understanding of how Warsh may handle the economy.
7: I am so curious how he's going to interact with the reporters in the room. You might remember a small moment from his confirmation hearing that he kind of suggested he wasn't so into doing these press conferences after every Fed meeting, which

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0: I was looking at very tiny, tiny replica of human brains that had been essentially grown from stem cells and had many of the kinds of cells in it that you would find in a human brain.
1: I'm Rachel Abrams. That's coming up on The Daily from The New York Times.

0: deadline for a proposal to end the war with Iran. It reportedly includes reopening the critical Strait of Hormuz and ending the U.S. blockade, which has caused energy prices to spike worldwide. Aaron David Miller has served as a negotiator and advisor to both Democratic and Republican presidents. He says until a deal is officially done, uncertainty remains.
1: We've been here before. There's a bit of wash, rinse, and repeat here. I think by CNN's count, this is the 39th time the president, including yesterday, 39th time the president has basically put out a statement indicating we're on the cusp of an actual deal. I think it's reasonable to assume, and it is an assumption, that we're closer than ever, but ever actually has been extremely difficult to define when you're talking about Donald Trump and U.S.-Iranian negotiations.
0: Pakistan's prime minister says the U.S. and Iran have agreed to wording of a deal, but mediators on both sides are still working to finalize it. In Ohio, a group that organizes political activities for Democratic causes has been raided by the FBI. From Ohio Public Radio, Joe Ingles reports.
2: Ohio Organizing Collaborative board member Prentice Haney says FBI agents have searched premises and in some cases taken laptops and electronic devices, as well as interviewed people who work with the organization.
3: There's no reason for over 100 agents to be knocking on the doors of everyday Ohioans, demanding and accusing people of voter fraud as if it was a witch hunt, and scaring them with their children, following them in their cars to school and to work. I mean, this was a full-out assault. I mean, they haven't seen anything like this since Selma.
2: Haney says the people who were contacted by the FBI were told it was related to a case of voter fraud. The FBI has been contacted for comment.
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4: This is KRCC and CPR News. I'm Andrea Chalfin. Colorado River experts were in Washington, D.C. this week to speak with senators about the state of the region's water crisis. As Alex Hager for the Mountain West News Bureau reports, the water supply is shrinking and state officials are running out of time to issue a new plan for the river.
5: The Senate Energy and Natural Resources Committee heard from federal water managers. Andrea Travnik with the Bureau of Reclamation says she'd prefer that state leaders agree on a plan for sharing the Colorado River, but
6: if they can't move their stakes to get closer, we are going to have to make the decision, and the federal government is prepared to do that.
5: The feds are likely to get sued by the states if they move forward with their own rules. The deadline for a new plan is about a couple months away, and states are letting that messy court battle get closer to reality. Alex Hager, Phoenix.
4: CDOT is urging teen drivers to slow down and buckle up as summer travel picks up. The new data shows traffic deaths among Coloradans ages 15 to 20 hit a record high last year with 86 young drivers and passengers killed. That is a 91% increase since 2015. The warning comes during the so-called 100 deadliest days of summer between Memorial and Labor Day, when crashes typically spike. Officials say the biggest factors in teen crashes are distracted driving, speeding, lane violations, and following too closely. Meantime, Douglas County commissioners are considering new restrictions on electric dirt bikes amid growing concerns about child safety. The proposal would allow deputies to crack down on where such vehicles could be ridden. The sheriff's office says some electric bikes can reach speeds up to 75 miles an hour. Riders caught using them inappropriately during recent enforcement operations were often just 12 to 14 years old. The ordinance passed an initial vote this week. This is KRCC.
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10: From the New York Times, I'm Rachel Abrams, and this is The Daily.
11: Since the beginning of time, humans have quested for the Fountain of Youth. And these days, people are pouring billions and billions of dollars into products and therapies and treatments that are intended to reverse aging. And now, scientists may have gotten closer than ever before to treatments that could restore our youth. Today, I talk with my colleague Susan Dominus, who spoke with some of those scientists about their research and where the money that is funding it is coming from. It's Friday, June 12th. Sue Dominus, welcome to The Daily.
12: Thank you so much for having me.
11: So, Sue, you cover the intersection of culture and science, and recently you have been focused on a very particular pursuit by a very particular group of people who are really interested in living longer. So I want to start with something very basic, which is, what is longevity science?
12: So longevity science can be described in a bunch of different ways. I mean, there obviously are people who are researching peptides and who are selling supplements and who are urging health interventions. But it's basically the science of how we can live longer and how we can slow aging. And the research that I have become particularly interested in is something known as cellular rejuvenation.
11: And just explain what that is.
12: So cellular rejuvenation is basically this idea that we can take a cell that has aged and make it function like a younger version of itself. And one of the reasons why we believe this can be made to happen is because of something that happens every single time a baby is born.
11: And what is that?
12: Well, let me ask you a question. Why is a baby born young?
11: I feel like this is a trick.
12: I know. It seems intuitive, but it's actually not. Because although eggs and sperm are relatively protected from aging, a sperm cell, for example, does still bear the signs of aging that it inherited from the man who created it. So it has actually been found that shortly after a sperm joins with an egg, there is this fascinating process by which the embryo essentially sheds the markers of aging that it inherited. And it is not at its youngest point, at the second that embryo has formed or that zygote has formed. It actually takes a little while and it sheds aging over a period of time. And then it starts at what's considered ground zero for aging.
11: You're saying basically an embryo ages backwards in a way.
12: For a moment, yes. And then it starts to acquire signs of aging. And so what scientists are trying to do is harness that process in a way that can be useful for human health. And in 2006, a researcher named Shinya Yamanaka at the University of Kyoto realized that by applying these unbelievably powerful genes that are highly expressed in embryos to the aged skin cells of a mouse's tail, he was able to revert those skin cells basically back to their embryonic form. It was a big enough deal that he won the Nobel Prize for it. But people weren't sure whether this discovery would ever have any application for human health,
11: right?
12: Because they knew that these genes were also associated with explosive cell division. In other words, cancer.
11: Mm.
12: And in fact, some researchers in Spain decided to see what would happen if they applied the Yamanaka factors to the body of a mouse. And what happened was that the cells of the mouse reverted back to this embryonic stage of development, which is fresh and young and wonderful, but the cells also became unspecialized.
11: What do you mean by unspecialized?
12: Basically, they forgot how to do their jobs. They stopped being a heart cell or a skin cell, and they reverted back to embryonic form and eventually developed into these monstrous tumors called teratomas that are like these bits of various tissues, skin and hair and teeth, and their organ function fell apart. So it was fatal for these mice. So people just thought too dangerous, too cancerous, too messy, probably not useful. Let's move on to other things when it comes to longevity. Until a scientist at the Salk Institute named Juan Carlos Ipsazua Belmonte did some remarkable research in 2016. And he was very interested in these Yamanaka factors, those powerful genes we talked about earlier that Yamanaka used to rejuvenate the older skin cells of a mouse's tail. So he thought, okay, well, clearly we don't want the cells to forget how to do their jobs. Our organs would cease to function. Mm-hmm. So he thought, what if we just applied a little bit of the Yamanaka factors? You know, maybe we could take the cell not all the way back to its earliest stage, but maybe we could take it back to being like a teenager in its prime somewhere along the way. So he applied the Yamanaka factors to mice that had been genetically tweaked to suffer from a disease that made them age very, very quickly. And he found that he was able to extend their lives significantly. But also, I mean, you could see it in the mice. They looked younger. They had less gray in their fur. Their muscles were stronger. They healed more quickly from wounds. And they were kind of rejuvenated and overall friskier. And, you know, the story goes that the lab technicians thought the old mice had been replaced by younger mice.
11: That sounds very promising. So then what happens from there?
12: So then the race is on to try to figure out how to use it in a way that is safe for humans. And I think most people in the field would agree that the next big breakthrough in the field comes from a very well-known longevity researcher who is also somewhat controversial named David Sinclair.
11: What's his deal and why is he so controversial?
12: So Sinclair is a professor of genetics at Harvard Medical School, and he, many of his colleagues would agree, has done really important research in the field of longevity. He's had very important breakthroughs, but he's also somewhat controversial, as I mentioned, because he's so enthusiastic about this research that at times his peers fear that he has maybe oversold the promise of where the science is right now. He is one of the important co-founders of the most important academy of longevity researchers, but he was also asked to step down from running it after he had circulated on social media a press release from one of his biotechs that claimed that science had proven that there was a supplement that would reverse aging in dogs. And, you know, his peers did not feel that the research supported that. And he wrote a best-selling book that is super fascinating and holds a lot of really high-level science in it. It's called Lifespan, Why We Age and Why We Don't Have to. And, you know, that subhead contains the kind of promise that makes his peers a little bit uncomfortable. It's also unusual, let's say, for a Harvard scientist to co-found, as Sinclair did with his girlfriend, a kind of wellness platform that relies on, let's say, non-mainstream practices like energy healing. There's still also a lot of discussion about a compound that he was a huge advocate of, known as resveratrol, that Sinclair maintains research shows can slow aging. But other people who tried to replicate the science did not meet success. And that biotech behind resveratrol was sold to GlaxoSmithKline, which is, you know, a major pharmaceutical company, for a small fortune. But they eventually stepped away from pursuing resveratrol. And recently, he's received a lot of recognition for a big break he had in the field of cellular rejuvenation. He had sort of a similar idea to the one that Juan Carlos Ipsazua Belmonte had, which was, can we find a way to tone down the power of these Yamanaka factors? And what he was able to do was restore the vision of mice whom they'd blinded using this technology of cellular rejuvenation. And they did not find cancer growth in these mice. But mice trials often don't translate into humans. So they went to the next level, which was they tested the same process in monkeys. Very small study, very small numbers, but they were satisfied that that was one more level of proof that this could be done safely, hopefully. So after these studies, which were very small, are done in monkeys, Sinclair's biotech, which is called Life Biosciences, is able to get FDA approval to start a safety trial in humans to use the cellular rejuvenation to try to reverse blindness in humans who are suffering from glaucoma and another illness known as NION.
11: So clearly this man is at the forefront.
12: He's definitely at the head of the pack in getting this science into actual human trials. Whether that will be true for long, I don't know, because there's a lot of interest in this field and there is a lot of money being thrown at a lot of other biotechs who are doing everything they can to catch up.
11: And we are going to talk about all of that and who is funding this research after the break. We'll be right back.

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7: The Department of Homeland Security started pushing a lot of Western imagery.
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7: And ICE recruitment posters. And the frontier myth helps with that because it's only one story of American greatness.
6: On Colorado Matters, historian Megan Kate Nelson with other stories that reveal the diversity of the frontier. At 7 on CPR News and KRCC.
9: So, Sue, when it comes to longevity science specifically, who is backing all of this research?
10: The short answer is billionaires. You know, Sam Altman of OpenAI has invested something like $200 million in a biotech called Retro Biosciences. The very wealthy Brian Johnson, who's a major tech VC, has made longevity science a kind of spectacle sport. He's injected himself with the plasma of his son, which is just one of a few crazy kind of science capers he's undertaken. You have Peter Thiel, the billionaire who founded PayPal, talking about wanting to be cryogenically preserved. You have Larry Ellison, another billionaire and co-founder of Oracle, almost turning the island of Lanai that he purchased into a wellness mecca. And then there is what is thought to be the single biggest biotech startup in history at its launch, which is Altos Labs, one of whose major investors is Jeff Bezos.
9: And as part of your reporting, you actually visited this lab. What were you hoping to find out?
10: I was trying to get a sense when I visited Altos of where they were pursuing the science. What was their hope? How big was their ambition? Are these people who were talking about we're going to extend life by 20 years, or are we just hoping to improve health across the board? Were they coming up with alternatives to the Yamanaka factors? Were they finding other ways of modifying their power? Those are some of the questions that I had.
9: Mm-hmm.
10: So I went to visit their lab in San Diego. They actually have several campuses, but I went to the one in this beautiful biotech park, basically. And I was met there by Juan Carlos Ipsizua Belmonte. They were able to recruit him and so many others that their success in that way has been described as one of the single biggest academic migrations in a field to private industry. And they were able to do that reportedly by offering something like $1 million salaries to principal investigators. People were being offered huge resources, lots of runway time, and very high salaries.
9: So what did you see?
10: You know, I saw this beautiful, sunny, bright, light lab. I put on a lab coat and they seemed to be interested in showing me all the ways that they were using technology to do fast and highly predictive research.
9: What do you mean by that?
10: So a lot of the research that's done for ultimately human health is conducted on mice. And Unfortunately, the vast majority of those findings do not actually translate into human applications. What works in a mouse does not always work in a human. So Altos is trying to improve the predictive ability of whatever research it's conducting by finding alternatives to animal models. So one of the things they showed me was a Petri dish that had rolling around in it what looked like a few grains of rice. But in fact, they were like almost mini human organs. I was looking at very tiny, tiny replica of human brains that had been essentially grown from stem cells and had many of the kinds of cells in it that you would find in a human brain. Just to give you a sense of how complete these kinds of replica are, if you were to look at an organoid of a human heart, it would actually beat. So they can manipulate those and do research on them more efficiently because they're made from human stem cells. So they're not looking, you know, it's as close to our biology as you're going to get. And they also talked a lot about a virtual cell they had created, which requires huge amounts of AI, but allows you to do millions of experiments that otherwise would take years. So for example, one of the things that they are doing is trying to rejuvenate human livers. And in order to do that, you have to keep the liver viable long enough for the research to work, which could have huge consequences for liver transplants, apart from whatever they find out about cellular rejuvenation.
9: And did you get a sense about what they're hoping to accomplish a little bit more broadly? Like beyond just the liver, are they trying to get people, is all of this research to help people live to 300 years old, or what do they tell you about their goals?
10: Well, that's a great question, because Ipsissua Belmonte has been quoted saying that it's possible that the first person who will live to be 150 has already been born. But that is not the messaging that I was getting from Altos. The person who is their CEO, Hal Barron, is very well regarded in the field. And I think he is trying to keep expectations reasonable, because much better to overdeliver and underpromise than the other way around.
9: It sounds like they're being really cautious, right? Like they're almost positioning themselves as kind of the anti-David Sinclair, just in terms of trying to come off as a little bit more sober.
10: I think it's also possible that Hal Barron really does think it would be a miracle if we could merely extend, you know, human lifespan by 3 or 4 years, or as he put it, if we could extend the health of a woman's ovary by just a few years. Think about how life-changing that would be for many women.
9: Well, whether it's 2 years or 100 years, there are obviously some implications of living longer lives. So then what about us regular people? What can we reasonably expect to get from all of this within our lifetimes, perhaps?
10: Well, you will not be surprised to hear me say that the answer is we don't really know. But even within the realm of possibility, there are kind of two versions. You know, there are the people who are hoping that cellular rejuvenation will be something that can really dramatically change our lifespan and our health span, how long we're healthy, right? Like maybe we can just keep reapplying cellular rejuvenation and people will end up living to be 150 or even beyond. That seems far-fetched to me, but there are actual scientists who think it's not outside the realm of possibility at some point. And then there is the more realistic expectation, which is, well, let's start with glaucoma. Is it possible that in the next decade even, we could have a safe and effective treatment that relies on cellular rejuvenation to treat it? Yeah, I think that is within the realm of possible. That's why these trials are happening. And ultimately, the goal is for people to live as healthy lives as possible. That might be longer, but just to have less suffering so that those end years are less painful.
9: You know, in this country, at least, so much medical innovation is funded by the private sector. And as you told us, a lot of the money that is coming into this field is coming from high net worth individuals. So I wonder, does that matter at all, that distinction?
10: It's a little bit hard to know, because I think there's never really been the intersection of billionaire investors in healthcare that also overlaps so much with, like, you know, control over technology and information access and privacy. You know, it's very uncharted territory, but, you know, obviously industry has always been, you know, pharmaceutical companies have always been behind many of the great breakthroughs that happen. So it's not like our medical care is divorced from profit, far from it. To be clear, you know, know, these billionaires are investing huge amounts of money in R&D in the hopes that they can make a profit from it as well. And the only way they'll be able to make a profit from it is if the medical treatments are eventually widely available to the general population.
9: Even if longevity science ends up revolutionizing the way that we age, we are also dealing with declining populations in many parts of the world, right? Like, there is a real question, some might describe it as a crisis, about how we are going to take care of our older generations when we do not have young people to do that. So if you're talking about making people live for longer and longer, what are the implications of that for our society beyond just the scientific and the health and the medical?
10: Yeah, many philosophers are weighing in on this kind of question. I mean, there are economic questions. You know, our entire social security system is not designed for people to live to be 110. Philosophically, what does it mean when people are holding on to jobs for longer than they used to? Does that mean that there's less innovation, less freshness? People who are champions of longevity science would say, now, remember, people are not just living longer and living longer in unhealthy lives. They are living longer and healthier. That's the goal. And so they presumably maybe would be creative and nimble and active and engaged for many, many more years of their lives. And if we do have a population decline, maybe we need people to be able to function in a healthy way for longer, to fill all those roles, to keep the economy hustling along. It only becomes a crisis if there's a shortage of young people to pay for the medical care of these older people. But if they're healthier longer, then that issue is not as pressing.
9: Sue Dominis, thank you so much.
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0: every other Colorado Democratic House member. Crow, who has voted to extend the law in the past, says he's worried about reports that the administration is skirting oversight requirements. He added the administration has sidelined Democrats.
1: They need us to come to the table to help pass this. Zero talks, zero outreach, no engagement, no in briefings. Like when we passed this 2 years ago, we made this a bipartisan issue because that's what it needs to be.
0: Several House Republicans, including Representative Lauren Boebert, voted against the bill over the lack of a warrant requirement. Inflation in the Denver area hit 5% in May. Gas prices are the main driver of price increases, according to updated data from the U.S. Bureau of Labor Statistics, which tracks prices across the country. In the past 2 months, gas prices in the Denver metro jumped nearly 25%, the data shows. Gas prices are climbing due to the ongoing war in Iran that started in February. And a public fish salvage starts today at two reservoirs in southeastern Colorado that will soon close permanently to the public. Access to Adobe Creek and Thurston reservoirs will end on July 15th due to the non-renewal of their recreation lease agreement. This is KRCC and CPR News. I'm Andrea Chalfin.
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0: From NPR News in Culver City, California, I'm Duane Brown. Israeli and Palestinian activists are teaming up today in Paris to push for peace through a two-state solution. As NPR's Eleanor Beardsley tells us, they remain hopeful despite the alarming situation in the Middle East.
1: French Foreign Minister Jean-Noël Barrot opened the conference, which was also attended by dozens of foreign ministers. John Linden is executive director of the Alliance for Middle East Peace. He says that the more than 150 Palestinian and Israeli activists here remain determined.
2: They're clear-eyed about the challenges, the wave of dehumanization, the support for violence, this kind of tidal wave of extremism we've seen in the societies, and there's a bravery and a determination.
1: Linden says before, these peacemakers might have been afraid to gather together because of threats when they return home.
2: No one has time for that now. This is existential.
1: As one Israeli soldier turned peace activist put it, a conflict you pass on to your children is not a conflict you have won. Eleanor Beardsley, NPR News, Paris.
0: In West Texas, police say a gunman is dead after shooting 11 people, killing one of them. Authorities say a manhunt for the suspect ended in a standoff today with officers who shot and killed the gunman, who was on the run for several days. From the Texas newsroom, Lucio Vasquez has more.
3: Authorities say the shooting began around 8 in the morning. They say the incident then unfolded across the West Texas city of Midland until ending miles away in a standoff with SWAT. Here's Midland Mayor Lori Blong.
4: Our thoughts and prayers are absolutely with the victims and with their families, with our first responders, with all of the medical staff that are responding this morning.
3: Authorities are investigating what may have motivated the shooting and whether the victims were targeted. For NPR News, I'm Lucio Vasquez in Houston.
0: Stocks got a lift on Wall Street after oil prices fell again today. 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
5: This is All Things Considered from KRCC and CPR News. I'm Andrea Chalfin. The City of Englewood's second Saturday art gallery tour gets going tomorrow, and this year a free shuttle will make hopping from gallery to gallery much easier. CPR's Elaine Tassi has more.
6: Last year, End Collective gallery owner Nicole Corby came up with an idea of having a gallery hop on the second Saturday of each month, like a junior version of Denver's First Fridays. She reached out to owners of galleries neighboring hers.
7: We just had a discussion on, you know, the possibility of starting a monthly event in Englewood, and they agreed it was a good idea. Other art space managers were definitely into the idea.
6: The only problem, unlike along Santa Fe Drive in Denver, galleries are not in walking distance from each other. Englewood gallery owners wondered if a free shuttle would help get people from one to the other. So they reached out to the city's economic development manager, Will Slate, who said money was available to try it out.
8: We have this extra funding this year, and we want to try and support the galleries and the businesses that are participating.
6: Starting this Saturday and on each second Saturday of the month, a free bus system called BERT, which stands for Bringing Englewood Riders Together, will make 7 stops in front of galleries and other attractions around town. With room for 36 passengers, it's wheelchair accessible and will run from 10 a.m. until 9 p.m. A-frame and street signs will point them out.
7: So that's just really going to help those areas get some increased second Saturday traffic. In Englewood, it's just a bit more spread out.
6: Corby first opened her gallery 4 years ago in Denver, then relocated to Englewood about 18 months ago. Second Saturdays started there in March of 2025 and have been steadily growing. Last month, she said, about 150 people showed up for an artist's reception. This month, she hopes even more people will come to see the current exhibit called Found Narratives, which will be up until June 26th. I'm Elaine Tassi, CPR News.
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1: And this is All Things Considered on CPR News and KRCC. I'm Andrea Chalfin coming to you live from Colorado Springs. I hope it's been a good day for you. The initial public offering from the rocket and AI company SpaceX raised some $75 billion. That makes the company one of the biggest in the world. And Elon Musk, a trillionaire. We'll hear all about it. That's coming up at 5:06. Temperatures throughout the state are in the 80s and 90s, maybe some upper 70s in the higher elevations. There's a red flag warning for the western slope and portions of southern Colorado. Rain moves in tomorrow night for many of us, and it does look like to clear out by the time Monday rolls around again. How about that? The way it is, it is 12 minutes before 5 o'clock.
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1: A white nuclear family trudges west in a covered wagon. 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
6: PR News in Culver City, California. I'm Dwayne Brown. A federal judge has issued a preliminary injunction blocking the Trump administration's nearly $2 billion anti-weaponization fund. The judge said the move was necessary, as we hear from NPR's Ryan Lucas.
7: At a court hearing on a lawsuit challenging the fund, U.S. District Judge Leonie Brinkema said the public statements from DOJ officials that the department was abandoning the fund were not sufficient. She noted that President Trump continues to publicly support the fund and that the government has refused to formally declare under oath that the fund is indeed dead. Judge Brinkema therefore issued a preliminary injunction blocking the fund, but she gave the Justice Department 1 week to provide a clear, unambiguous declaration under penalty of perjury, signed by the acting Attorney General and the U.S. Treasury Secretary, that the fund will not move ahead. If it does so, the judge said she will likely dismiss the lawsuit. If the government does not do so, then the case will move forward. Ryan Lucas, NPR News, Alexandria, Virginia.
6: Well, workers are beginning the process of removing Donald Trump's name from the facade of the Kennedy Center in Washington. It's already been stripped from all digital and print branding after a federal judge ruled it was, quote, crystal clear that the Arts and Cultural Center was intended to be a living memorial to former President John F. Kennedy. The judge said only Congress could change that. So that means Trump's name has to come down despite an appeal from the White House. Here's NPR's Elizabeth Blair.
8: The government filed a motion for a stay, which says the Kennedy Center would be, quote, forced to squander time and money only to potentially revert back to the current name after appeal. They also say removing Trump's name will hurt the center's fundraising and will contribute to its financial decline. Now, ever since Trump took over the Kennedy Center, artists have canceled shows and ticket sales have plummeted.
6: That's Elizabeth Blair. 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
9: This is KRCC and CPR News. I'm Andrea Chalfin in Colorado Springs. Colorado River experts were in Washington, D.C. this week to speak with senators about the state of the region's water crisis. As Alex Hager for the Mountain West News Bureau reports, the water supply is shrinking and state officials are running out of time to issue a new plan for the river.
10: The Senate Energy and Natural Resources Committee heard from federal water managers. Andrea Travnik with the Bureau of Reclamation says she'd prefer that state leaders agree on a plan for sharing the Colorado River, but
11: if they can't move their stakes to get closer, we are going to have to make the decision, and the federal government is prepared to do that.
10: The feds are likely to get sued by the states if they move forward with their own rules. The deadline for a new plan is about a couple months away, and states are letting that messy court battle get closer to reality. Alex Hager, Phoenix.
9: Douglas County commissioners are considering new restrictions on electric dirt bikes and amid growing concerns about child safety. The proposal would allow deputies to crack down on where such vehicles can be ridden. The sheriff's office says some electric bikes can reach speeds of up to 75 miles an hour. Riders caught using them inappropriately during recent enforcement operations were often just 12 to 14 years old. The ordinance passed an initial vote this week and is scheduled for another hearing later this month. And a public fish salvage starts today at two reservoirs in southeastern Colorado that will soon close permanently to the public. Access to Adobe Creek and Thurston reservoirs will end on July 15th due to the non-renewal of their recreation lease agreement. The reservoirs have provided public fishing since 1970. You're listening to KRCC and CPR News. I'm Andrea Chalfin. It is 5:35.